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0: I'm Chris Boyd. Up next on Think, there is one Trump administration act of aggression against a foreign power that's going at least as well as planned.
1: So all of this allows Venezuela to participate more fully in the global economy, and that actually is going to be good for Venezuelans.
0: We'll talk about how Venezuela's acting president is running the country now that Nicolas Maduro is in a New York jail awaiting trial, about why most Venezuelans are not all that upset about the change in leadership.
1: The exchange rate is still poor, prices are still high, but there is very little insecurity in the country.
0: And about whether U.S. interference is likely to deliver true democratic reforms. Our conversation starts after a short break.
2: Live from NPR News in Washington, I'm Ryland Barton. President Trump says that due to what he calls great progress being made toward an agreement to end the war with Iran, the U.S. will stop helping guide ships through the Strait of Hormuz, but the U.S. blockade will continue. The U.S.'s latest effort to move ships safely through the strait did not seem broadly successful. Only two U.S.-flagged ships have traversed the strait. There are about 1,500 ships stuck in the Persian Gulf. About 1,000 of them are large ocean-going vessels like oil tankers. President Trump today again criticized Pope Leo over his speaking out against the war with Iran. NPR's Jason DeRose reports the Pope has again responded.
3: Trump repeated his attack on the Pope during a call-in appearance on the conservative talk radio program hosted by Hugh Hewitt.
4: The Pope would rather talk about the fact that it's okay for Iran to have a nuclear weapon, and I don't think that's very good. I think he's endangering a lot of Catholics and a lot of people.
3: To be clear, Pope Leo has never said Iran should have a nuclear weapon, but has repeatedly spoken out in favor of peace and urged people to contact their elected officials to call for an end to hostilities with Iran. Speaking outside Rome, Leo responded by saying, quote, "The mission of the church is to proclaim the gospel, to preach peace." And he said if someone wants to criticize him for proclaiming the gospel, let him do so truthfully. Jason DeRose, NPR News.
2: Senate Republicans are asking for $1 billion in security upgrades for President Trump's ballroom project. Trump renewed his push for it after a man was charged with trying to assassinate him at the White House Correspondents Association dinner. Trump previously said no taxpayer dollars would be used for the new ballroom. Democrats oppose funding the ballroom, and the National Trust for Historic Preservation has sued to stop it. The state of Pennsylvania is suing Character AI to stop the company's AI chatbots from posing as doctors. NPR's Shannon Bond reports the state says the company is violating Pennsylvania's medical licensing rules.
5: The SEC's proposal comes months after President Trump called for the agency to change the rules so that companies spend less time and money updating investors. Right now, public companies have to file financial reports every 3 months. Trump and some CEOs say that creates a lot of red tape and makes it harder for managers to focus on actually running their businesses. But financial experts say that regular updates are important for transparency so that investors know what's actually going on at the companies they own. The SEC's proposal would give companies the option to update investors every 6 months instead. The public has 60 days to comment on the proposal before the agency votes. Maria Aspen, NPR News.
2: People in Colorado and Wyoming are getting out their snow shovels ahead of a late spring storm that could bring Denver's biggest snowfall of the season. Higher elevations in Colorado could see up to a foot. This is NPR News. Nearly 150 passengers and crew on a cruise ship are waiting another day for help off of West Africa. Authorities say an outbreak of the rare hantavirus has killed three and sickened at least four others. Officials say the ship might move to Spain's Canary Islands, but Spanish officials say they haven't made a decision. Companies are in the middle of releasing their quarterly report cards to investors, but soon they might not have to open their books as frequently. NPR's Maria Aspen reports on a proposal released today by the Securities and Exchange Commission.
5: The SEC's proposal comes months after President Trump called for the agency to change the rules so that companies spend less time and money updating investors. Right now, public companies have to file financial reports every 3 months. Trump and some CEOs say that creates a lot of red tape and makes it harder for managers to focus on actually running their businesses. But financial experts say that regular updates are important for transparency so that investors know what's actually going on at the companies they own. The SEC's proposal would give companies the option to update investors every 6 months instead. The public has 60 days to comment on the proposal before the agency votes. Maria Aspen, NPR News.
2: The WNBA's all-time leading rebounder, Tina Charles, is retiring. Charles had 4,262 rebounds in her career, also finishing as the league's number two all-time scorer behind Diana Taurasi. Charles played with the Connecticut Sun and New York Liberty. U.S. stock market rose to new records today. This is NPR News from Washington.
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0: A lot of what the U.S. has tried to get done around the world recently seems to have gone sour. President Trump's love for tariffs and disdain for NATO have drained any remaining goodwill from his counterparts in Europe. And although U.S. and Israeli airstrikes quickly killed Ayatollah Ali Khamenei in late February, he was succeeded by his son, who is 30 years younger and every bit as much the hardliner. Probably to President Trump's chagrin, all this bad news has pushed a successful act of U.S. aggression out of the spotlight.
11: An assault like people have not seen since World War II. It was a force against a heavily fortified military fortress in the heart of Caracas to bring outlaw dictator Nicolas Maduro to justice.
0: From KERA in Dallas, this is Think. I'm Chris Boyd. There are plenty of Americans who think the United States should not have nabbed the sitting president of Venezuela and sent him to New York to await trial on drug charges. But as my guest will explain, it's hard to argue that the operation to remove Nicolas Maduro didn't go off as U.S. planners intended. The question now for oil investors, for democracy advocates, and for the people of Venezuela is what next? Missy Ryan is a staff writer at The Atlantic, where you can read her article, Venezuela Seems to Be Going Well. Missy, welcome to Think.
12: Thank you.
0: I will note that the question mark in my voice came from the headline. That is not my editorial addition. You note that, I mean, President Trump's critics were aghast when word came down about U.S. troops nabbing Maduro from Venezuela in early January. Remind us, if you will, of what made that operation so shocking for many observers.
12: Yeah, so the lead up to the operation was, there was a lot of foreshadowing, let's say, to what happened in early January. And what there was this huge naval buildup. There was a lot of hints that the Trump administration was putting down about Maduro's future. There was an oil quarantine that the United States had imposed along with the intensification of sanctions. But really, even despite all of that, it was still shocking to see that the United States had sent in a team of elite special operators, Delta Force soldiers, to essentially capture the Venezuelan president and his wife from their residence in Caracas and hustle them onto a U.S. aircraft where they were taken to New York to face charges on drug trafficking and other alleged crimes. So just kind of the boldness of this action in a foreign country without any sort of green light from Congress. And, I think there was widespread consensus within the international community and certainly the American political establishment that Maduro was not a legitimate leader. He manipulated the most recent elections in Venezuela and was an incredibly oppressive leader and oversaw kind of a destruction of the Venezuelan state and economy, but still to see U.S. troops taking this action in a very bold way in another country was very surprising and shocking for a lot of the president's critics and you know, I think even some of his supporters.
0: What do we know, Missy, about why it happened when it happened?
12: Well, the president had planned it for at least 3 months. That's what the military leader said after the fact. We do know that there had been on and off attempts since the beginning of the Trump administration to broker some kind of managed exit for Nicolas Maduro. They had floated the idea of some sort of exile for him. And essentially, Maduro kind of called their bluff wrongly, so as it seems in retrospect. But I think Trump, you know, decided that now was the time to act against him and that it was time, in his view, to really reclaim the oil that had been stolen, as he has put it, although that's not

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2: Cuban kind of personal presidential guard, if you will. But on the other hand, you know, Venezuela's military is incredibly corrupt. It's, you know, a decayed military power, if you will. So in that sense, it's not going up against a country like Iran or certainly any kind of near peer competitor like Russia. So, you know, the depth of the Venezuelan military was not significant. And in fact, they faced very little opposition, or, you know, they faced from the kind of more advanced air defenses as they went in. You know, it was kind of a narrow miss in one sense, because there was shooting that happened as they came in and approached by helicopter, and one of the helicopter pilots was actually shot in the leg. They managed to all get out safely, but you could imagine what had happened if that incident had gone a different way. You could have had a helicopter crash, and we would be having a very different conversation right now had that occurred.
3: Among U.S. leaders who disapproved of the operation at the time, and beyond the operation itself, what were the complications in the aftermath that they worried might happen as a result?
2: Well, I mean, the real concerns were some sort of Iraq-type situation. And that's what we heard from a number of different members of Congress. That was the biggest, you know, and that obviously would be a drain on America's human and fiscal resources, not to mention a distraction from the real kind of strategic national threats that the United States needs to get after, namely China. And so that was the biggest thing we heard about. And then, you know, there was also concerns about kind of the president exceeding his constitutional authority in launching this operation. You know, you'll remember that the Trump administration labeled this a kind of simple law enforcement operation, I think is what Marco Rubio called it, because they said there was an indictment that dated back to 2020, I believe, for Maduro. And, you know, I mean, and as I said, everybody agreed that Maduro was a bad leader, that he was illegitimate. But the fact that Trump decided to use the military in this way was kind of a different story. But the biggest concern really is that this was going to turn into another chaos, Iraq-style chaos and violent ongoing insurgent-type situation.
3: Okay, we have to say 4 months on, life in Venezuela seems pretty normal. But how relative is the term normal when applied to Venezuela in the 2020s?
2: Yeah, you know, I talked to a number of people there on the ground in Caracas, and they said, look, you know, and these are people who had many of the same expectations that the Democrats and President Trump's critics had, that this really could turn into a conflagration. And they said, you know, that the economy is still terrible. There are still the kind of lack of services and normal governance functioning. But on the other hand, the economy has started to stabilize. The exchange rate is still poor and prices are still high, but there is very little insecurity in the country. And the interim government, you know, basically what Trump did was take out Maduro, the head of the snake, as they would have called him, and left in charge as number two, Delcy Rodriguez, who was the vice president. She's now become the interim leader. And basically everybody beneath her, those authorities have kind of dialed back the repression in the last 4 months. They've let hundreds of prisoners out of jail, political prisoners. There are many more still in jail, but they have kind of laid off some of the worst, most heavy-handed repressive tactics that the administration, that the regime in Venezuela is known for, in terms of rounding up people indiscriminately at protests, in terms of, you know, torture, in terms of some of the things that happened even in the first days after Maduro's ouster, which included stopping people on the streets and looking for signs that they had on their phone any sort of criticism of Maduro and arresting them.

0: The Trump administration has leaned on them to halt some of these things. They've placed a lot of emphasis on the release of political prisoners in particular. And so what the administration is doing is saying, you know, you have to take certain steps and we are not going to give you the money that your oil is getting when it's sold on the international market unless you meet our criteria. And that's sort of the balance that the interim authorities in Venezuela are doing right now, which is that, you know, I think they're kind of being forced into take a modicum of reforms. But at the same time, they have gone much, much less far than the advocates of full democracy and certainly the Venezuelan opposition would like.
1: Why are U.S. leaders content to have Delcy Rodriguez in the top spot for now, even beyond the sort of limited time that an interim president is supposed to be acting? Like, how different is she in demeanor, in philosophy, in governance than her boss was?
0: Well, she's definitely cut from the same revolutionary cloth as Maduro. But the difference, I think, with Delcy and with Maduro is that she is willing to subordinate those principles or those beliefs to survival and to working with this regime. She is working closely with the Trump administration. She has had regular communication with Marco Rubio personally. She has conceded to an arrangement where the United States gets the proceeds of Venezuelan oil sales. Remember, it has the world's largest proven oil reserve. So this is a significant amount of money. So she has acceded to their demands to essentially allow the United States to take that money, put it in a bank account in the United States, and then the Trump administration will give some of that money back to the government of Venezuela when it gets and reviews kind of budget and spending requests from Delcy and her government.
1: So her compliance is as much about a pragmatic calculation of her own political survival as anything else.
0: 100%. I do think there's also some acknowledgement that this is the only feasible path to economic recovery for Venezuela. You know, under this, the Venezuela is, you know, right now poised to have a huge surge in economic growth because now, number one, the Trump administration has lifted sanctions. So Venezuela can sell its oil more widely. It's no longer required to sell it at a big discount in order to get around those sanctions. There are now new international companies coming in and signing additional oil deals, albeit at less kind of like nationalistic, under less nationalistic terms, more kind of common international terms, but those deals are still happening. And then, of course, as I said, because of the high oil sanctions. So all of this allows Venezuela to participate more fully in the global economy. And that actually is going to be good for Venezuelans.
1: My guest, Missy Ryan, is a staff writer at The Atlantic. We're talking about her article, Venezuela Seems to Be Going Well. We'll be right back.

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9: You're back with On Point. I'm Meghna Chakrabarty, and we're talking about how the sub-2-hour marathon barrier was broken by two people in this last London marathon. Robert Johnson's with us. He's co-founder of Let's Run. It's an online news website about all things running. He's the former men's distance coach at Cornell. Alex Hutchinson is also with us. He's a sports science writer for Outside Magazine. So now let's turn our attention, gentlemen, to another sort of major area of development, and that is nutrition, because obviously in endurance sports, nutrition has always been a major part of the overall training regimen for any athlete. Now, recommendations for how to optimally fuel yourself in endurance sports have changed quite a bit. For instance, prior to 2011, the recommended carbohydrate intake was about 30 to 60 grams per hour of high-intensity activity. Today, it's up to about 90 grams, so 2 to 3 times more. But the problem is, that's a lot of carbs, and for many long-distance runners, they just can't keep them down.
10: So a lot of the kind of the running recommendations were kind of coming from cycling research. And when we tried to apply that to runners, it was really difficult. A lot of runners, they struggled with GI issues and stomach upset. If we go back to the early, like say pre-2016, a lot of major marathons, they would have like sick buckets at the finishing lines.
9: So that's Josh Rowe, head of sports tech at Morten, a Swedish sports nutrition company. In 2015, they started to make a safer way to deliver carbs to athletes without those GI issues, using a hydrogel.
10: The Morten hydrogel, it's not new technology in the sense of it came from the medical industry, so it dates back from the 1980s. But what Morten have been really successful in doing is being able to harness that technology within a sporting context. And what the hydrogel technology is very much like, it's classed as a drug delivery system. And the reason for that is because it's designed to able to kind of transport nutrients through the GI tract and get it delivered more optimally.
9: Or in simpler terms,
10: the best way to really describe it is kind of how the Kenyans, and they really say, is they just call it the disappearing drink.
9: Well, being able to tolerate the high carb intake meant that elite runners could now start using the regimen during training and not just in actual races. Morten is deeply involved in Sebastian Sawe's fueling protocol. And for years, Josh Rowe and other experts traveled to Kenya to optimize Sawe's nutrition and, quote unquote, train his gut so that he could take the maximum amount of carbs for race day and during training. So for London back in 2025, Sawe took in about 95 grams of carbohydrates per hour. Now remember, this is while he's running the race. In Berlin in the fall of 2025, it was 105 grams, but the team felt like he could take in more, so they ran some tests.
10: Sebastian will ingest the tracer drink, and then what we do is we capture his expired breath, so we kind of, he'll breathe into like small bags during the runs. And what that allows us to do is evaluate how much of the carbohydrates he's ingested in the drinks, how much his body is actually metabolizing and oxidizing and using whilst running. And what we found during kind of the build up to London this year is that we still hadn't really reached his kind of threshold. He still had capacity to ingest more carbohydrates.
9: So in this year's London Marathon, Sebastian Sawe took 115 grams per hour of carbs, of this hydrogel, while running. That's 230 grams in total. It's the equivalent, if he was just eating carbs regularly through regular food, of about 18 slices of bread or 5 cups of cooked rice or pasta, all while running. Now, Rose says today most elite marathoners are following a high-carb nutritional training plan, and it might seem like a ton of carbs to consume in a short period of time, but of course, these runners are burning a massive amount of energy. So without carbo-loading like this, Rose says their bodies will just take that needed energy from elsewhere.
10: When you get to 18 to kind of 22 miles, that tends to be that transitional period where the body's gone from utilizing predominantly carbohydrates as a fuel source to then transition to utilizing fats as a fuel source. And why kind of people kind of like say you're kind of feeling that you're hitting the wall, it's because at that point, if you want to sustain the same kind of running pace or the same intensity, the body needs to work harder to break down the fats to then allow it to kind of produce the same energy output. Athletes now get to 30K, and previously they were very much going into survival mode, whereas now they're kind of going into attack.
9: Pushing as hard as they can until they cross the line. So that was Josh Rowe, head of sports tech at Morton. Alex Hutchinson, again, your take on the impact of these new nutrition delivery methods on elite running.
11: Yeah, I think it's big. The difference between it and with shoes, you can put people on a treadmill and test them, and you know right away, wow, they're 4% more efficient. With this sort of the Morton Hydrogel, it's very hard. You can't run like a randomized trial of 6 marathons and see how much each person pukes or whatever. It's a much hazier thing. But the anecdotal reports, the runners are like, oh yeah, I can handle it, and it's. The world has changed in terms of what runners expect to do. Like in the 90s or 80s, I knew world-class marathoners who took basically nothing during marathons. And now people are taking sort of quadruple what they were taking, a decade or two ago. So I think it's had a big impact.
9: Robert, can you describe to us, for people who aren't, like we're talking marathon length runners, before there was this more efficient and less GI impactful way of carb loading during a race, kind of like what did it feel like at the end of a marathon when you were just carb depleted, your muscles were kind of maxed out? Like, what did it feel like in the body?
12: Not good. I used to feel like I had like also a brain fog. Like you're so tired, your brain is tired too. And I think that some of this really helps your brain feel good now. I mean, I think that the nutrition goes with the shoes. It's a combo effect because you're taking 22,000 steps in a race, and 2 to 3 times your body weight's coming down every step. So your legs feel much better, and then you're not out of fuel. And the word that Josh used was that they're attacking the last 10K of these marathons. It used to be get to 30K and then hang on for the final 10K. And now it's get to 30K and let's just hammer it home. I mean, and this year, Paris, Boston, and London, all the marathons, they've had the 4 fastest closes in the history of marathoning. And I mean, Sawe was running 201 pace for the first 32K, that's 20 miles. And then he closed in 27:21 for the final 10K. I mean, only 4 American men ran that time in all of 2025. It's like he's not even tired. Yeah. After a 20-mile warm-up. So they're full of life. And that's why the world record caught us so off guard, because they were showing the women's race. We didn't realize he was running this fast. Like he was just warming up.
9: Wow. Okay. Now, both of you have mentioned sort of, another major project that has been going on for some time to actually accelerate when human beings would be able to break that 2-hour barrier in marathon running. And for someone like Brad Wilkins, who's a physiologist, he has also been thinking about this for years, specifically since 2012.
13: What happened was that there was a group of people that started to have a conversation about, would this be possible? Would it be possible for a human to run 26.2 miles in under 2 hours? I mean, at the time, we were working with a lot of mathematical models of performance outcomes, especially endurance performance.
9: Now, back then, the fastest marathon was run at 2 hours, 3 minutes, and 38 seconds. So we're talking about shaving off 3 minutes and more than 38 seconds. That means 8 seconds per mile, really, over the average of an entire marathon. So Brad Wilkins, who you just heard, he's the director of the Oregon Performance Research Lab at the University of Oregon, and crunching numbers is kind of his thing. So according to him, those numbers actually looked good.
13: I kind of came to the group and said, hey, you know, we believe this is possible. Here's the math and the science that says that this is possible or suggests that this is possible, and that all that would need to happen would be for somebody to truly go after it and treat the marathon like a time trial. And we believe that if we did that and we created the right circumstances and the right environment, that a human is physiologically capable of doing this.
9: Well, Professor Wilkins knew that it would take a lot of planning to pull it off and a lot of money. And given that he's in Oregon, which also happens to be the home of one of the world's largest shoe companies, in comes Nike. In 2016, Nike's Breaking 2 project was born. First step, finding the right athletes. And Professor Wilkins led a science team for the project, or the science team for the project. And according to his research, the athletes all had to have three things to be physiologically capable of running under 2 hours. First, a high maximum capacity for exercise.
13: It's known as VO2 max, or what is the maximum volume of oxygen that you can consume every minute. And this dictates your capacity to work, right? Your body's physiological capacity to work.
9: So simply the higher VO2 max you have, the fitter you are. So the second factor was the runners needed a good running economy.
13: What that means is how economical or how energetically efficient are you to run a kilometer or run a mile? So you want that to be super low, right? You want less energy per kilometer, means that you're going to conserve energy and you're not going to burn through energy, you know, that is wasted, right? You want to keep that energy cost per kilometer super low.
9: That often comes down to biomechanics, which can be improved with form and strength training. The third factor is endurance.
13: What percentage of that VO2 max can you sustain for long periods of time? So what is that, you know, 80%, 90%? If you think about it, if you can sustain 90% of your max capacity and conserve a lot of energy while you're doing that, then you have the physiological capability to run that far that fast.
9: A high percentage means that a person can keep a very fast pace for a long time. So athletes needed good scores in all three of these factors to be able to be mathematically able to run faster than 2 hours for 26.2 miles. The Nike team tested about 20 elite runners and found that only three of them met that criteria.
13: And it turns out that these values exist in a lot of different people, but the optimal values of all three of those things are actually pretty rare.
9: So the team found those three folks. They had the right athletes. Now they had to create the perfect environment for the runners to make breaking this barrier possible. That included the right weather, not too hot, not too cold, the right location. So they chose a Formula One racetrack. So again, this is not an actual marathon like London or Boston. This is on a racetrack. And then they had to find the right shoes.
13: There had been a team that had been working on this idea of what if we could increase running economy by just 4%. It's actually a decrease, a 4% better running economy, which is a decrease in energy cost. Then that's the difference between the current world record and 2 hours. So independently, there was this footwear team that was working on this.
9: that was when the so-called super shoe was born. And you heard our guest mention it earlier. That's Nike's Vaporfly. So now the team had all the elements. And on May 6, 2017, the three runners that were part of this project towed the start line on a 54-degree day and tried to make history.
14: With the Pacers still encouraging him to dig deep. And he's trying to sprint here, which is incredible.
15: You can see him go to his arms.
9: So they didn't quite make it, but 2 years later, on October 12th, 2019, Eliud Kipchoge tried again.
16: A barrier once thought impossible is now broken. Eliud Kipchoge is the first sub-2-hour marathoner.
9: Okay, so technically speaking, someone did run sub-2 back in 2019. But Alex, that was, again, under very controlled circumstances. And that's why it wasn't technically a legal sub-2, right?
11: Yeah, they broke some of the rules that you have to obey for a world record. For instance, for a world record, everyone has to start the race at the same time. And in the Breaking 2 race, they had pacemakers who were blocking the wind, who were sort of rotating in and out. So there were a few different rules that weren't violated. So it was kind of a proof of principle, but it wasn't a real race.
9: Okay, well, proof of principle is important, right? Because there's always been the question about just can a human being do it? Now it's been done under legal circumstances in an actual marathon. Robert, I wanted to ask you, both of you, I'll turn this to you, but for another really important thing. Whenever a just astonishing feat of athleticism occurs, sports, given what they are these days, people are constantly worried about doping. And I understand that Sebastian Sawe, especially, he and his team were so concerned about that accusation that he actually was like very, very, very regularly tested, you know, long before he actually ran on the day in London. Is that right?
12: Yes, I'm really glad that you brought that up. Look, you never know in sport. There's cheats in all walks of life. Taxes, marital cheats, sports cheats. It's unfortunate. But so you never know who's clean and who's, you know, who's cheating. But he's done more. He's done everything he possibly can do to prove that he's clean. You can never prove a negative. But his team has paid $50,000 a year and said, and given it to the independent drug testers and said, test me as much as you can. And he did this because the last time on the women's side, when the world record was set, Ruth Chepngetich in 2024 Chicago ran 2:09 in the marathon. And the time seemed so preposterous that I even asked her at the press conference, I said, well, what are you going to do to say to people who think this time is too good to be true? And then 13 members of parliament didn't like that question and sort of said, I needed to apologize to Ruth. I didn't accuse her of doping, but I just said people are going to have these questions. And then guess what? You know, six months later, she did test positive. So I just want to make it clear to everyone. I think this guy is 100% clean. Like, I don't know that for a fact, but you can't do any more than he's done. Like, he has been drug tested. They're spending $50,000 a year. Adidas and them, they know that this is the greatest talent they've ever had. And he's so hardworking. He's so dedicated. And he knows that other people have cheated. And he's like, I'm trying to prove that I'm clean. So I don't know what else he could do than that.
9: Yeah. Well, Alex, we've only got like 30 seconds left. And I just kind of wanted your take as a lover of running. Because I'm thinking about, you know, I'm sitting here in Boston and I watch 30,000 people run down the road once a year. Only a very tiny number of them are in that elite class. But there are tens of thousands of people who run for the love of it. And I'm just wondering what this sub-2-hour marathon means for folks like that.
11: Yeah, I mean, look, I watched the race and there was just this feeling of lightness. Like, as Robert said, actually knowing that this is almost certainly clean was wonderful. And then the idea that something that I thought was literally going to take 50 years just a decade ago has happened. I think it should encourage everyone to set big goals. And, you know, if even if it takes 10 years to get there, you'll make progress.
9: And what a joy it is to be able to celebrate a human accomplishment like this. So Alex Hutchinson at Outside Magazine and Robert Johnson at Let's Run, thank you both so much for joining us today. I'm Meghna Chakrabarty. This is On Point.
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27: In Los Angeles, I'm Kai Rizal. It is Tuesday. Today, this one is the 5th of May. Good as it always is to have you along, everybody. You know that thing I say sometimes, that if you want to know what the economy has in store for us, look at the bond market? Yeah, well, that. The yield on the 30-year Treasury bond, that is to say the interest the government's got to pay to borrow money, is higher today than it has been in almost a year. Marketplace's Kristen Schwab gets us going with the bond market tea leaves.
28: It's not so much that a 5% rate on the 30-year Treasury equals a 5-alarm fire. It's more like one of those psychological thresholds. Frank Warnock is a professor of business administration at the University of Virginia.
29: I think more significant would be if we spend time north of 5%, if it breaks through and starts to be 5.5%.
28: Still, even a short stint at 5% comes with real-life consequences, especially since the 10-year Treasury yield is also hovering around highs for the year. Higher yields mean higher borrowing costs.
29: 30-year mortgage rates, for example, or 15-year mortgage rates, or car loan rates.
28: What a 5% yield on the longest-term government bond says about the economy is that investors are worried about the war and oil supply and how they will affect prices. Adam Abbas is head of fixed income at Harris Oatmark.
30: I think the 30-year is really about, you know, structural inflation expectations. Are they kind of more entrenched?
28: We've had a series of one-off inflationary events, a pandemic, tariffs, a war. Now they're blurring together to make high inflation feel like a fact of life. The bond market is betting the Federal Reserve agrees and will keep interest rates high or even raise them. Winnie Caesar, global head of strategy at Credit Sites, says investors also worry about the deficit.
0: The government spends more than it takes in, which means it needs to plug that gap somehow. And that gap is plugged with debt.
28: Debt in the form of bonds. Caesar says the rate on long-term bonds has been headed upward since 2020 or so. It spent decades before that heading downward.
0: I think a lot of people are trying to figure out, like, is there something structurally different in the economy that should argue for elevated 30-year treasury yields on a sustained basis?
28: The signal that the bond market might be sending is that the economy has fundamentally changed. I'm Kristen Schwab for Marketplace.
27: Wall Street today, everything's fine, isn't it? We'll have the details when we do the numbers.

0: We got war, we got an energy shock, we got bottled up supply chains, we got tariffs, and we got today an update on the U.S. trade deficit, the difference between the value of what we buy from overseas and what we sell. It was up a bit in March, 4.4%, if you want to know. But even with that, the trade gap is down year to date over the same period in 2025, a major goal, as the president reminds us all the time, of his administration. But as Marketplace's Mitchell Hartman reports, there is a whole lot more than the president's tariffs driving this thing.
1: A 4.5% monthly increase in the U.S. international trade deficit, says Thomas Ryan at Capital Economics.
2: On the surface, sort of looks quite boring, but it's actually quite interesting.
1: So convince me.
2: This was the first month you saw the impact of higher energy prices as a result of the Iran war.
1: Remember, the U.S. is now the planet's top petroleum producer. Gary Schlossberg at the Wells Fargo Investment Institute points out the value of our fuel exports rose nearly 25% in March. Other exports are also getting a boost.
3: The U.S. is the supplier of last resort. We're an ag producer. Ag trade has been disrupted. Ag exports, they were up 8%. And then defense equipment was another area of strength.
1: Still, the trade deficit did widen a bit in March. And that's because while exports rose, imports rose even more, driven by demand for computer equipment to run AI data centers, also passenger vehicles and other consumer products, which is good news, says Nationwide economist Oren Klatchkin.
4: It shows that consumers continue to spend, businesses continue to dole out capital.
1: The trade deficit is likely to hold pretty steady in coming months, predicts Mary Lovely at the Peterson Institute for International Economics. Tariffs aren't causing wild swings in import flows like they did last year, and U.S. demand for imports remains strong.
5: So the deficit overall is not going away. It's moving.
1: China has fallen from the top exporter to the U.S. to number 4, behind number 1 Taiwan, which supplies us with AI equipment, and also Vietnam and Mexico, where companies are moving more production to supply the U.S. market. I'm Mitchell Hartman for Marketplace.

0: Among the many slices of this economy affected by the president's war with Iran is what's known as the Earth observation industry. And one of the biggest names in it, a company called Planet Labs. Chris Nicara wrote about it for Bloomberg the other day. Thanks for coming on the program.
1: Thanks for having me on. Appreciate it.
0: I learned a new phrase today reading this piece. The Earth observation industry. What is that?
1: Sure. I don't think everybody knows this maybe, but there's satellites that are orbiting Earth and they're taking pictures of what's happening on the ground every single day. And governments have been doing this for a long time. This industry kind of came out of the government, but now there's a whole commercial sector that's launching satellites, beaming imagery down. It's a $5 billion industry about globally speaking.
0: And Planet Labs is the biggie, yes?
1: Planet Labs is definitely one of the biggest players. They have, over 200 satellites in orbit. And critically, they take pictures of the Earth every single day. And then the platform that they've built is kind of more like a streaming service rather than ordering images on demand. So anybody can go. I should note that Bloomberg News is a customer of Planet Labs, but anybody can go and look at this data and see what they want to see on the ground.
0: So who are their typical customers before we get into the reason we're talking to you?
1: Sure. Government's the biggest one, and I'm sure we're going to get into that and the tension there. On the commercial side, it's kind of all over the place. There are companies that are doing things like maritime tracking of ships in the Strait of Hormuz, for example. There's big agricultural giants, so think about Bayer. Any kind of intelligence operations where you're trying to assess what's happening on the ground, that's where those customers are.
0: Okay, to that tension and the government. Early last month, Planet Labs announced that the government had come to them and requested that they, I guess, suspend their service. Explain that a little bit.
1: Sure. Yeah. Just about a month ago on April 5th, Planet Labs announced that they had gotten this voluntary request from the government. We should note that they said that it was voluntary.
0: Yeah, that's air quotes.
1: Air quotes, definitely, because, so over a large section of the Middle East, so this is not just Iran, but this is all the Gulf countries. This is Israel, Lebanon, so it's a very large section of the world. So they moved to what's called this managed access model. So all that imagery in their streaming service like platform, it disappears. You can't look at it anymore. And, they kind of decide on a case by case basis what to let out.
0: The ostensible reason here has to be national security, right? That's what the Pentagon and the government was asking.
1: Yeah, so I think that's a question kind of worth teasing out a little bit. There are real national security risks. So at the highest resolution that these satellites can image at, you can make out really detailed battle damage assessments. You can look at troop movements and things like that. But I also talked to other people who are experts in the same sector who say that because of the latency that's involved in actually from when an image gets captured in space, that actually getting on the ground and you having time to look at it, that latency is kind of long enough such that it's not really relevant from a military standpoint. And so I would say critics would say that there's not really legitimate military reasons, but really this is more about bad press.
0: Huh. So what are would-be customers of Planet Labs and Bloomberg as well doing? Are there other sources? Can they go to like a Chinese satellite imaging company?
1: You guessed it. So China's a huge player in Earth observation. After the U.S., they're kind of the next biggest player in terms of capability, in terms of getting images from space. Some folks that I talked to from the commercial side, a lot of those folks are turning to companies that are not based in the U.S. So Airbus is a big example. So people are considering Chinese imagery as well. And one interesting thing to note there, too, is that there have been Chinese companies that have been out there that have been publishing imagery and analysis on U.S. troop movements. So, you can't stop everything.
0: No, you can't. Just to wrap it up, this voluntary, again, in air quotes, request, there's no expiration time, right? I mean, it's TBD when they get permission to come on back online.
1: Yeah, they made a statement saying that, they're working to restore access as soon as possible. I should note that, they reached out to us just a few days ago, and they are starting to try to lift some restrictions, not over Iran, but over Lebanon and a couple of other areas in the Middle East. And I should note also that that is still not kind of full open access, right. Like where you can see it on their platform. You still have to talk to them to get imagery. But I think they're trying. I think they're trying to open up as soon as right. possible. But for now, the restrictions are still in effect. Yeah.
0: Krishna Kara at Bloomberg, fascinating piece on the Earth observation industry. Krishna, thanks a lot. I appreciate your time.
1: Thank you so much. Appreciate it.

0: Join KERA's free summer learning challenge open to kids ages 4 to 10. Explore global themed activities and soccer-inspired books right at home. 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Learn more at kera.org/summer.
1: Studies says the outlook for the remodeling industry is, in a word,
2: stable, because that's a little bit more optimistic sounding than stagnant or flat.
1: Drew says the number of homeowners seeking remodel permits has grown more slowly of late, and sales of supplies like faucets and windows are down.
2: So people are spending less on the building products. When they spend less on that, we know that they're spending less as well on the services for remodeling.
1: In the face of this slowdown, Drew has some advice for contractors.
2: Lean on your higher income clients.
1: Yes, the K-shaped economy is alive and well in the remodel industry. Anibhan Basu, CEO of Sage Policy Group, says that's in part because wealthier homeowners tend to be more seasoned ones.
3: They're aging in place, right? We've got a lot of baby boomers. They need to deal with steps in their homes and these kinds of things. They need to have safer bathrooms and kitchens. And so a lot of remodeling activity from that.
1: Along with the owners, America's housing stock is aging too, which means those homes will need a little more TLC to stay livable. All of which leads Basu to believe the outlook for remodeling is stronger than it may appear. So his message to contractors right now?
3: Do not reduce your capacity to deliver services to the market.
1: Even that is difficult, though. President Trump's immigration crackdown has made it harder for remodelers to find and retain qualified workers. But it's still important to try, says Macrina Wilkins, Director of Market Insights with the Associated General Contractors of America.
4: Securing and having an established workforce will put you in the best possible position to be able to take on contracts that become available.
1: Wilkins says more of those contracts should come if the rising cost of building supplies ever starts to ease. I'm Daniel Ackerman for Marketplace.

0: Coming up.
1: You look at something for 5 seconds and then all of a sudden you're getting a million ads.
0: Hate it when that happens. First, though, let's do the numbers. Dow Industrial's up 356 points, rather, 0.75%, finished at 49,298. The NASDAQ added 258 points, that is 1%, 25,326. S&P 500 gained 58 points, 0.8%, 72.59. Everything is fine, just like I said, right? Intel up almost 13% today after Bloomberg reports Apple talked to the chip maker about making processors for its devices. Apple shined up 2.75% on the day. Pinterest is forecasting revenues for this quarter are going to come in above what Wall Street had been guessing. The image sharing platform pocketed 6.9%. Duolingo added 21% more daily users and paid subscribers last quarter, but it expects about half the rate of growth going forward. So what do you think happened? Duolingo shed 5.6% is what happened. Bond prices, we'll just do the 30-year today. The yield on the 30-year, 4.99%. 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
3: This is Marketplace. I'm Kai Rizdahl. The national unemployment rate, regular listeners to this program will know, has been a bit above 4% for more than a year now. We'll get an update on Friday morning. It'll be the April number. But a low national rate doesn't do you much good when the local rate is a lot higher. Marketplace's Samantha Fields went to Philadelphia.
4: In the last year, more than 17,000 people have walked into an old Art Deco office building in the center of Philadelphia looking for help finding work. Inside is one of four publicly funded job centers in the city.
5: You can walk in. Here are hours of operation right here on the door. So we're open from 8 to 4:30 every day.
4: Don Thomas Hayward is with Philadelphia Works, the city's nonprofit workforce development board, which runs this and three other career link centers.
6: Lobby going up.
4: At the check-in desk on the second floor, there's often a line, especially in the morning.
7: I just got laid off.
8: They are now in line either to see their workforce advisor, to go use the computer resource center, do job search, get resume help, get into trainings.
4: Anyone can walk in, Thomas Hayward says. The job centers are open to the public. James Anderson is here today. He first came in 5 or 6 years ago when he was in his mid-50s.
9: I was incarcerated, tired of that circle in and out. And I thought maybe I'd just start looking into some of the resources that's available and see where it could lead me.
4: He told his advisor then that he was interested in vocational training, and they got him into a program to get his commercial driver's license.
9: They funded everything, like really helped me get that opportunity to get into a new future.
4: But without much on-the-job experience, Anderson says it's been hard to land steady full-time work at a good company. Right now, he's only working one day a week and not as a driver.
9: It's been challenging trying to get a job where you could say, thank you, God. You know what I mean? I'm good now and I got the stress. That kind of work, yeah, it's been challenging for me.
4: It's challenging for a lot of people to find work right now. Elizabeth Giddings sees that every day, working one-on-one with people to help them find a job or get into an apprenticeship or training program.
10: When I do an orientation for the individuals to get a workforce advisor, the room is packed. So I know the economy is pretty bad.
4: And those one-on-one appointments people can make with her or another advisor are booked until June.
10: A lot of people are just becoming laid off. And I see individuals that come in that have been laid off since last year, the early part of the spring, and they still have not obtained employment.
4: Philadelphia's unemployment rate has risen from about 4.5% in December to 5.3% in January. Patrick Clancy, the CEO of Philadelphia Works, says it's consistently higher than both the state and national average.
11: One of the challenges we face as a city is our adult literacy rate. We are severely challenged with some of our adults unable to pass a 6th or 8th grade reading and math test.
4: Almost 40% of adults in Philadelphia struggle to fill out a job application, according to a local literacy nonprofit. The city is also the second poorest in the nation, after Houston. And Clancy says poverty creates a lot of barriers to employment.
11: Without stable housing, going to work is really a challenge.
4: The same is true if you can't afford transportation, food, or childcare. And on top of all of that, the labor market in the city just feels stagnant right now, much like it is nationwide, Clancy says. All the uncertainty and higher costs around tariffs have made many employers hesitant to hire for a while. And now the war in Iran and higher oil prices are just adding to that.
11: The sooner we can have more confidence in the economy, then I think employers will feel that way too. But at this point, I think we're still in that sort of hesitant mode.
4: And there's more uncertainty ahead for Philadelphia's economy, with Medicaid cuts looming next year. Healthcare is one of the city's biggest industries.
12: You're taking me up, sir?
13: Yeah.
12: Oh, okay.
4: But for all the challenges, people are getting jobs. About 70% of those who come into these CareerLink centers find something. Every time Elizabeth Giddings learns that someone she's been working with has been offered a job, she's thrilled.
10: I get up and go to my supervisor. I say, I got another placement. And I just be excited for them. I let them know that, hey, you got a job. We're going to assist you. We're going to help you with transportation until you get your first paycheck. We're going to help you with the career wardrobe to get you 3 new outfits so you can go on that new job looking really nice.
4: For some people, she says that moment might come in a few months. For others, it can take a year or more. I'm Samantha Fields for Marketplace.

0: When's the last time you met somebody just out in the wild, you know, and made a friend? If you can't remember, well, join the club. But this being a digital economy, there is an app for that. Amara Hashem-Steele is an editorial fellow at the Canadian website The Walrus. She wrote about some of those friendship apps, and she tried some too. Thanks for coming on the program.
1: Great to be here. Thanks.
0: Tell me, would you, how you came to be using these apps, these friendship apps?
1: Yeah, it's a great question. So I started seeing ads for them all the time. And I think the way that, you know, Instagram advertising works, you look at something for 5 seconds and then all of a sudden you're getting a million ads.
0: Yes.
1: And I became really curious about whether they worked.
0: Are you like the target demographic? Who are these apps trying to get?
1: I think in a way, yes, and in a way, no. I think I'm the target demographic and that I'm Gen Z. I'm young. My job is often remote, and so I don't see a lot of my coworkers face-to-face all the time. But I also think that these apps like really specifically target people who are working in really high-earning fields where they work really long hours.
0: Right.
1: And so they maybe don't have the time to invest in hobbies, but they have a lot of disposable income to put towards like kind of a paid algorithmic friend-making service.
0: So, in 45 seconds, you tried them. What was it like, sort of experientially?
1: Yeah, so I was a little cynical, I think, going into it about what this was going to be like. I think I did not have a lot of faith in the idea that an algorithm could actually match me with people who I could connect with.
0: Mm-hmm.
1: I think that I enjoyed my experience, and I came out feeling like I could see use cases for this where it makes a lot of sense. Like people talk to me a lot about how it's really great for solo travelers, for example, and that makes a ton of sense. I think for me personally, as a method of friend making though, I did kind of maintain my initial position of like, yeah, this probably isn't for me, but it was interesting to try.
0: Out of pocket costs, other than like the dinner that they set you up with, how much is this going to run me if I desperately need a friend?
1: Yeah, so 222, I can tell you in U.S. dollars, it's $22.22, so that's kind of cute per month.
0: Kind of cute, yeah. A little too on the nose, left, actually, but, you know, whatever.
1: Time left, I can tell you it's 25 Canadian, so that would be something smaller, USD, but then you can get a three-month or a six-month package, and then that lowers the price even more. But then, of course, none of that includes the cost of the dinners.
0: Right, right, right. So that's just the buy-in, as it were.
1: Exactly.
0: Right. You have a great line in this piece talking about reducing a human problem, finding a friend, right, to an interface and a price point. And boy, does that take the romance and then, well, not romance, wrong word, but that takes the sort of human element out of a lot of what's happening here if you're finding a friend.
1: Absolutely. And it's interesting because I think that these platforms, part of the appeal and part of why people want to pay for them is because they do have that illusion of authenticity and kind of spontaneity where you're not seeing, like with something like Hinge or Tinder, you're actually seeing that mechanical process and you're part of the process where with Time Left or 222, you get to kind of buy into the illusion of, oh, this is just happening naturally. But in fact, like it's this sort of technological process working behind the scenes.
0: Yeah. You alluded to it a minute ago, but you're done with these things, right? You'd go back if you had to, but for now, you're fine without it?
1: Yeah, I would say ultimately not for me. I do think that that kind of solo travel use case was the one that was most appealing to me in terms of if I could ever see myself on these platforms again. But I think barring that, probably not.
0: Yeah. Amara Hashem-Steele, she's an editorial fellow at The Walrus. Thanks for your time.
1: Thank you.

0: This is Morning Edition from NPR News. I'm A. Martinez.
1: And I'm Layla Faldin.
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0: 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I'm Amy Martinez.
1: And I'm Layla Faldin.
2: 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A program that allows local police to arrest immigrants has grown exponentially. 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
3: 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Rising prices, though, and the pandemic hangover are slowly changing that. 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
2: Good morning. New details emerged about the motive behind the shooting at a Carrollton shopping center Tuesday that left two dead, three injured, and a neighborhood on edge. I'm Nicole Osei, and this is Morning Edition. President Trump successfully ousted several Indiana Republicans who blocked his redistricting push. But growing disillusion with Trump's agenda gave Democrats a path in Ohio. We'll break down what this could mean for the midterms on 90.1 KERE News.
7: Live from NPR News in Washington, I'm Corva Coleman. President Trump is claiming, quote, great progress toward an agreement with Iran. NPR's Franco Ordonez reports he is pausing the U.S. military operation to help guide commercial ships through the Strait of Hormuz.
8: The announcement to pause what Trump calls Project Freedom came just hours after the president expressed frustration to reporters that Iranian leaders had yet to capitulate after 2 months of a U.S. military and economic pressure campaign.
9: They should wave the white flag of surrender. In hockey, they say, uncle, right? When are they gonna cry uncle?
8: But by the afternoon, the president was saying they were close to a deal, and he was calling off the action at the request of the Pakistani mediators to see if an agreement can be finalized and signed. Trump emphasized that the U.S. blockade on Iranian ports would remain in effect. Franco Ordonez, NPR News.
7: More than 30 people are dead after Russia targeted several cities across eastern Ukraine. Ukraine responded with drone strikes on Russian-occupied Crimea. The attacks came hours before a Ukrainian proposed ceasefire went into effect. NPR's Charles Maines reports from Moscow.
10: Kyiv said it was imposing an open-ended ceasefire as of midnight Wednesday. In effect, it's a challenge to Moscow to extend its own proposed truce May 8th and 9th, when Russia commemorates the Soviet Union's victory over Nazi Germany in World War II. Russian fears of Ukrainian drone attacks have already forced the Kremlin to scale back its annual military parade on Red Square this Saturday. Russian authorities say the restrictions are temporary measures in the interests of public safety. And analysts say the blackouts have focused growing public frustration with the war in Ukraine itself, now in its fifth year. Charles Maines, NPR News, Moscow.
7: Indiana and Ohio held primaries yesterday. In Ohio, former Democratic Senator Sherrod Brown won his race to take on incumbent Republican U.S. Senator John Husted. Brown is trying to return to the Senate. He lost his seat in 2024. In Michigan, Democrats won a special election for a seat in the state Senate. They'll keep control of the Michigan chamber through the end of the year. 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
11: The 35th state Senate district is considered a key bellwether in Michigan politics. Republicans used Governor Gretchen Whitmer's record-setting delay calling this special election to try and mobilize voters, among other strategies. But they weren't enough to defeat Democrat Shedrick Green, a retired Marine and fire captain, from racking up roughly 60% of the vote in the Purple District.
12: This is a win for affordability. For people who do everything right, but still struggle because their wages aren't keeping up with the soaring prices.
11: Leaders in the Michigan Democratic Party said the win gives them huge momentum going into the November midterms.
7: Rick Brewer reporting. 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
1: 7:04, and this is KERA News. I'm Sam Baker. Dallas County and the state have joined forces to reduce jail crowding. The Sheriff's Office and the State Criminal Justice Department launched the Penitentiary Packet Submission Partnership May 1st. County inmates being released or transferred after their eligibility has been an ongoing problem. Commissioner John Wiley Price yesterday said the county is working to reduce transfer delays.
13: The sheriff generates a pen to go to the Texas Department of Criminal Justice. If there is a judge signature or something that is not there, they kick it back. The time starts over again.
1: The program aims to meet the state's 45-day prison-sentenced inmate pickup. Texas is investing millions in new flood warning technology nearly a year after deadly flooding in the Hill Country. The Texas Newsroom's Lucio Vasquez reports the new system aims to give Hill Country communities earlier alerts before waters turn dangerous.
14: Researchers say the $4 million system will predict where flooding will happen and how severe it could be, giving residents several hours of additional warning time. This comes about 10 months after catastrophic flooding in the Hill Country killed more than 130 people. Philip Bedient is with Rice University. He's working on the system with researchers at the University of Texas in Arlington.
15: This system, we hope, will provide anywhere from 1 to maybe as much as 3 hours lead time. And it's that lead time that's critical for people to make important decisions about evacuating and or leaving the area or moving to higher ground.
14: An early version of the system could be ready by the end of this summer, with a full rollout expected next year. I'm Lucio Vasquez in Houston.
1: Civil rights organizations have filed a class action lawsuit to pause a 2023 Texas immigration enforcement law from taking effect next week. Texas Public Radio's Marianne Navarro has more.
16: What's known as Senate Bill 4 makes entering Texas illegally from another country a state-level crime. It then allows local and state law enforcement to arrest, detain, and remove individuals suspected of doing so. The law is set to go into effect May 15th after surviving previous challenges in court. The Texas Civil Rights Project, the American Civil Liberties Union, and other groups argue SB 4 is unconstitutional since immigration enforcement is solely under the jurisdiction of the federal government. They also say the law will lead to the separation of families, racial profiling, and turn police and judges into immigration agents. I'm Marianne Navarro in San Antonio.
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6: It's Morning Edition from NPR News. I'm Leila Fadel in Washington, D.C.
21: And I'm Mae Martinez in Los Angeles, California. President Trump largely succeeded in his effort to punish Indiana lawmakers who did not go along with a redistricting plan last year.
6: Trump targeted 7 incumbent state senators, backing challengers against them. Most of the incumbents lost.
21: NPR's Stephen Fowler is here to share what these results can tell us about the upcoming midterm. So, Stephen, let's start off with Indiana.
22: 5 of these challengers decisively won. There was one incumbent who prevailed, and another race is still too close to call, currently separated by 3 votes. More than $7 million were spent on just TV ads to convince a few thousand people to pick a handful of different lawmakers who basically have the same views as the existing office holders, except the one time they differed from Trump. It's just another example of how, for Trump's base, he's the alpha and omega, and nothing changes their view of him. However, at a time where polling shows the base is shrinking and there's little support for Trump and his policies outside of that group, and when other Republicans on the ballot could use his help, it is notable, A, that this is how Trump is spending his time and energy and resources in an otherwise unfavorable midterm environment.
0: All right. Ohio also held primaries Tuesday. You've been reporting for a year and a half on Democrats doing better than expected. Did that happen in Ohio?
22: Absolutely. Even though there wasn't really a competitive primary for either party for the statewide governor and Senate races, according to election data, there were more Democrats than Republicans that voted early. And in a number of key House districts, you had more Democrats show up too. And primary elections can act as a sort of temperature check for how voters are feeling. Mike McCarty of Maumee, Ohio, told NPR he was looking for change.
3: I would like to see a Democratic majority in Congress, especially because I think what Trump is doing and what his administration is doing is not good for America.
22: Democrats feel like they have a good shot at flipping the Ohio governor's race and the Senate race in what will be some of the most competitive and expensive races in the country in November. And as they try to hold on to two House seats that were redrawn to be more conservative leaning.
0: I mean, Stephen, you know this. We're 6 months out from the general election. I mean, what else should we take away as we look to the primaries in the weeks and months ahead?
22: Well, the Indiana State Senate aside, it is very hard to unseat an incumbent. And for U.S. House members on the ballot, that remained true. However, in Indiana, you saw nearly every incumbent who did have primary challengers get under 70% of the vote. There was one incumbent who raised 100 times more than his opponent and narrowly survived. There was another who had a close race against someone who never filed any campaign fundraising reports. So you could say that voters are signaling a desire for something and someone else. I also want to reiterate that in pretty much every state that's had a primary so far, you know, Texas, Arkansas, Mississippi, Illinois, you've seen a surge of Democratic turnout and Republicans have been more, which if those feelings continue through November, it's going to make the country's politics look very, very different next year and for the final 2 years of Trump's term.
0: That's NPR political reporter Stephen.

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1: It's Wednesday, 7:42, and you're listening to 90.1 KERA News. I'm Nicole Osei. One of the nation's largest health care insurance companies is cutting back on prior authorization requirements. Just ahead at 7:51, we'll discuss why United Health is simplifying prior authorization measures for both doctors and patients on KERA News.
2: It's now possible to screen human embryo genes to estimate future risk of certain diseases or even physical traits. But not everyone is excited. 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
5: UT Southwestern Medical Center, named the number one hospital in Dallas-Fort Worth for the 9th consecutive year and nationally ranked in 12 specialty care areas by U.S. News & World Report. UT Southwestern, breakthroughs begin here.
4: Ben Abbott and Associates, working with residents and businesses across Dallas to help strengthen neighborhoods and expand opportunity. Ben Abbott believes citizens together can build a city where family can thrive.
6: For KERA News, I'm Sam Baker. Dallas police are investigating two separate overnight shootings in the Deep Ellum area, one of them deadly. Officers responding to reports of a multiple shooting on Commerce Street found five people with gunshot wounds. None of the injuries were considered life-threatening. A security guard was shot in another shooting shortly after on Elm Street. A co-worker got the guard to the hospital, where he died later from his injuries. One suspect was detained for the shooting death of the security guard. Michael Morris has resumed his job as Director of Transportation for the North Central Texas Council of Governments. He returned to work yesterday, a week after Council of Governments CEO Todd Little fired Morris. A state district judge yesterday found the firing unconstitutional and issued a temporary injunction in favor of Morris's employment. The decision follows a lawsuit filed by Denton County officials and the Regional Transportation Council. A trial date is set for November 9th. And a Tarrant County jury has sentenced Tanner Horner to death. The former FedEx driver last month pleaded guilty to killing 7-year-old Athena Strand after delivering a package to her family's Wise County home in 2022. This is KERA News.
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1: Thanks for listening to 90.1 KERA News this morning. I'm Nicole Osei. The city of Dallas has two new poet laureates, Black Caesar and youth poet Cadence Diggs. Together, their goal is to make poetry more accessible. KERA's Zara Amiti spoke with them about their new roles.
8: Dallas has named both of you as poetic ambassadors for the city. What does that responsibility feel like in this moment? Black Caesar, you can start.
9: It is a very, very heavy mantle, and it's something that I take very serious and something that I've been working towards. I feel that this is just that next step in my career, and ultimately I hope that, you know, we can make poetry a public good, something that's accessible and something that people want to be a part of.
8: Cadence?
10: I would say some of the same things. As the youth poet laureate, I definitely want to reach out to the youth more in high schools, middle schools, and elementary schools, pushing them towards creative writing as a form of expression, because I believe it's very valuable, especially in now times.
8: Can both of you share a few lines of a poem that captures what this moment means to you?
10: My life. Rehearsals and revivals. Monologues and ministries. Dance shoes beside my Bible, music notes written into prayer. Not finished, not afraid. The city calls me higher. Stages and sanctuaries, making room for who I am becoming.
8: That was beautiful. Where did that come from? What was the process like writing? And where did the emotions come from?
10: This poem was a culmination of the four pillars of my life as I've been down here in Dallas. I've been here for about 6 years now. And those ending lines just really brought together how Dallas has shaped me as a performer, as a poet, as a creative, as a person.
8: Black Caesar, do you have any lines of a poem?
9: So this is called Ali's poem. Shouting gospels of triumph, projecting our ancestors' strength with my conviction for righteousness, standing on the shoulders of giants. Firmly grounded in proverbs, honoring thy mother and father, leading regimes of solidarity through the doors of sovereignty unjustly closed on our culture, I will show you how great I am. Naysayers turn spectators, must witness my resurrection, basking in black snow, for I am the phoenix soaring ages above the chauvinistic plot. I be a man, strong and loud, bold and proud. I be a revolutionary, all standing with the heart of a lion in the mind of a maniac, liberating and orchestrating a coalition of our people, of all people. I'm the mind, I'm the body, I'm the voice, the essence to those who have none. I will show you how great I am, how great I can be. Just watch me shock the world. Poem.
8: That was very strong. That was very beautiful. Mm-hmm. Love that. Where did that come from?
9: Heavily motivated by and inspired by Muhammad Ali. And so I was tasked to write a poem just kind of honoring him. But as I was writing it, I'm just thinking about how he speaks for so many people. And of course, we're not a monolith, but he does speak just to those liberators and people fighting back against oppression, against any sort of, civil injustice. And so I like to think that I do that, and I like to embody that everywhere I go.
8: And what does a poet laureate actually do day to day in Dallas?
9: So from what I've seen, there are so many literary organizations. There's so many organizations that want to align with poetry. And so as a poet laureate, you get the opportunity to teach a ton of different workshops. You get to curate your own workshops and teach them at various organizations. You also get to go and speak, whether it be ceremonies, you get to perform as well. So it's a really dope opportunity, and it gives you a space just to see how culturally rich Dallas is.
10: My day to day is a little different because I do still have school to do. But aside from that, I'd be reaching out to middle schools, elementary schools, working with them creative writing workshops and just literacy workshops in general, just ultimately trying to push more kids and more youth to creative writing as a form of expression.
1: That was KERA's Zara Amiji talking to poet laureates Black Caesar and Cadence Diggs. To see videos of them performing, visit kerenews.org/arts. Secretary of State Marco Rubio said Tuesday that combat operations in Iran have concluded.
11: The operation is over. Epic Fury, as the president notified Congress, we're done with that stage of it.
1: Also yesterday, President Trump announced an end to the two-day-old U.S. effort to help guide ships through the Strait of Hormuz. We'll break down what this means for the war and how the region is responding at 8:07 on KERA News.
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13: From Marketplace, I'm Sabri Benishour in New York. United Healthcare, the nation's biggest insurer, announced that it's cutting back on its requirements for prior authorization by 30%. Prior authorization is where your doctor orders a medical procedure or a test or a drug, but you can't get it until your insurance company approves it. From the insurer's perspective, it's a way to cut costs and prevent people from getting expensive or unnecessary care. For doctors and patients, it has been a source of massive frustration. United Health isn't the only one to cut back on the requirement. Other insurers have been doing this in the past year as well. Marketplace's Samantha Fields has more.
15: If you have a chronic health condition, you're probably quite familiar with prior authorization. Amy Killalay at Georgetown Center on Health Insurance Reforms has done a lot of research on coverage for diabetes.
16: And I will say, continuous glucose monitors are often, if not predominantly, covered with prior authorization attached to them.
15: Lots of other durable medical equipment prescribed by a doctor often requires insurer approval too, like insulin pumps and wheelchairs. So do certain surgeries, imaging tests like MRIs, and many prescription drugs and therapies. Kay Pastena at the health policy nonprofit KFF says in polling people with chronic illnesses,
17: after cost, they say that prior authorization is the biggest administrative hassle they have.
15: It's also increasingly an issue, even for people who don't have a chronic illness. Pastena says that's likely why there's growing pressure for something to change.
17: It's coming at a time where costs are going up. People are signing up for coverage and then realizing that that's something that they need, the care they need is not being covered.
15: Soon, UnitedHealthcare says it will no longer require prior authorization for certain outpatient surgeries and therapies, some diagnostic tests like echocardiograms, and chiropractic care. I'm Samantha Fields for Marketplace.
13: All right, let's do the numbers. The U.S. and Iran are reportedly close to a deal, and markets like it. Dow, S&P, and NASDAQ futures are all up in the 0.7% to 1.1% range. Dow futures up 445 points. Private payroll processor ADP estimates 109,000 jobs were added to the economy in April, continuing an upward trend.
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13: The U.S. and Iran are reportedly back to negotiating, as we mentioned, and they're close to a deal, according to Axios. It's reporting the deal would involve a moratorium on nuclear enrichment and an end to sanctions. CNBC is reporting Iran is currently considering the proposal. Meanwhile, inside of Iran, the economy is suffering, with more than a million people out of work, food prices spiking, businesses closing, all while the U.S. naval blockade is shrinking Iranian oil exports. For more, we're joined by Javad Salehi Isfahani. He's a professor of economics at Virginia Tech. Good morning.
18: Good morning.
13: What is Iran's economy like right now?
18: Well, it's very much an economy at war. There has been considerable destruction of property and factories. Prices are rising very fast because supplies are limited. Inflation last month was over 100%. So nobody is making any plans about the future because of this waiting nature. I think the most important characteristic of the economy is that it is waiting for something to happen.
13: How much of this uncertainty that you are describing, how much of it is, you know, the actual bombardment of infrastructure? How much of it is the closure of the strait?
18: Well, the closure of the strait isn't all that important at this time because I think the critical supplies, those of food, and Iran has other ways of getting food. The land routes has, you know, half a dozen countries border it that can supply Iran with food if it has money. So I don't know how much foreign reserves they have, but as long as they have dollars, they can get their food. The other important thing in Iran is that a lot of industrial establishments were bombed, especially of heavy industries like steel, petrochemicals. Although they did not employ many people, but they have a huge downstream effect. A lot of other factories will not be able to operate. So jobs are being lost at the rate of maybe 100,000 a month. Those are the people that are in huge stress because they're not able to live without the wage and salary and have to depend on cash transfers that the government deposits, which is barely enough to buy daily food.
19: So the government actually has a cash program where it provides people with a certain amount of money, and they've been doing this for a while. How long can efforts like that go on?
18: The main constraint, in a way, is cash, because once the food supplies, the inventories run down, they have to buy new supplies, which can come through Pakistan, through Turkmenistan, Iraq, and Azerbaijan. It's possible that they can buy stuff on credit, especially if the Russians are willing to lend them. Chinese may be able to, in fact, they may be interested in helping Iran survive this, because if Iran folds, both China and Russia stand to lose. So I think on the Iran side, it isn't as deterministic as people imagine sometimes, that they're doing so badly that in a couple of months this spirals. I don't see that. I think that's a kind of exaggerations about Iran that has got us into this difficult situation now.
19: Javad Salehi Isfahani, professor of economics at Virginia Tech, thank you so much.
18: Thank you.
19: There's a lot more to that interview and the state of Iran's economy, as well as how the Iranian people are responding to that economic pressure. You can find that at marketplace.org or on our podcast. In New York, I'm Sabri Benishour with the Marketplace Morning Report. 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
1: 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I'm Nicole Osei. A program that allows local police to arrest immigrants has grown exponentially. 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
1: Good morning. A 69-year-old man is in custody after a shooting at a Carrollton shopping center Tuesday left two people dead, several injured, and a neighborhood on alert. I'm Nicole Osei, and this is Morning Edition. Secretary of State Marco Rubio said Tuesday that combat operations in Iran have concluded.
11: The operation is over. Epic Fury, as the president notified Congress, we're done with that stage of it.
1: We'll break down how the region is responding on 90.1 KERA News.
23: Live from NPR News in Washington, I'm Korva Coleman. Iran's Revolutionary Guard says the possibility of safe passage through the Strait of Hormuz will be provided, according to new procedures. But it did not specify what those procedures are. This comes after President Trump halted a short-lived U.S. military operation to take control of the strait from Iran. NPR's Aya Batraoui reports.
24: The operation called Project Freedom began Monday, but not before several Iranian Revolutionary Guard speedboats were sunken. Iran then fired at the U.S. Navy and launched missiles at neighbor the United Arab Emirates, threatening a month-long ceasefire. Defense Secretary Pete Hegseth said on Tuesday the operation was, quote, a gift from the U.S. to the world to secure commercial shipping. But later that day, Trump declared the operation paused. He cited, quote, great progress toward a final deal with Iran, but said a blockade on Iranian ports remains in place. Ending that blockade is a key Iranian demand. Aya Batraoui, NPR News, Dubai.
23: The war in Iran has triggered higher gas prices. AAA says the average national cost for a gallon of regular is now $4.54. Kentucky Governor Andy Beshear has announced an emergency order. It will lower the state's gas tax as fuel prices rise. From member station WEKU, Shepard Snyder has more.
0: Gas prices in Kentucky have risen above $4 per gallon, with some Cincinnati suburbs seeing prices approaching $5 per gallon. States like Indiana and Georgia, both led by Republican governors, have suspended their own gas taxes in response to the increasing cost of fuel. Governor Beshear, a Democrat, is following the same strategy in Kentucky.
5: The price of gas isn't partisan. It's not Democrat or Republican. It's just too high.
0: He expects the tax cut to take effect next week. Once it's approved, it would cut taxes by 10 cents per gallon for the next month. For NPR News, I'm Shepard Snyder in Lexington, Kentucky.
23: The one Democrat on the Federal Communications Commission is calling for a review of the ownership interests in the proposed merger of Paramount and Warner Brothers Discovery. She is questioning the foreign investments. NPR's Mandalit Del Barco reports.
20: Paramount Skydance holds broadcast licenses for CBS and needs the FCC to sign off on its merger with Warner Brothers Discovery, which owns CNN and HBO. David Ellison's company recently filed papers asking the FCC to permit foreign investors to hold more than 25% of its equity and voting interests. According to those documents, the investors include the Kingdom of Saudi Arabia, the United Arab Emirates, and Qatar. But FCC Commissioner Ana Gomez says there are serious unresolved questions about those investments that she says could jeopardize national security. Gomez is calling on the FCC to conduct a full and independent review before approving transactions with foreign governments, which she says have, quote, a troubling willingness to silence journalists. Mandalit Del Barco, NPR News.
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6: 804, and this is KERA News. I'm Sam Baker. The Dallas County Sheriff's Office and the State Prison Agency have launched a program that could reduce jail crowding. KERA's Marina Trahan Martinez reports on a streamlined inmate transfer program called the Penitentiary Packet.
7: The county and Texas Department of Criminal Justice launched the partnership May 1st. County inmates being released or transferred after their eligibility has been a long-standing issue. Paula Keith with the Dallas Peace and Justice Center said during Commissioner's Court Tuesday that the 45-day transfer requirement should be met.
8: The sheriff generates a PIN to go to the Texas Department of Criminal Justice. If there is a judge signature or something that is not there, they kick it back. The time starts over again.
7: The program aims to avoid delays with the state picking up prison-sentenced inmates. For KERA News, I'm Marina Trahan Martinez in Dallas.
6: A 69-year-old man's in custody after a shooting at a shopping center in Carrollton left two people dead yesterday. Police say Sung Ho Han opened fire at the K-Town Plaza during a meeting. Officers caught him at a grocery store 4 miles away. Police Chief Roberto Arredondo said investigators are trying to figure out what led to the shooting.
25: Yeah, I can tell you that this was not a random act. It was a known business relationship. We're still identifying, trying to work to identify what caused his actions.
6: The three surviving victims are in stable condition. Police said federal agents are helping with the case, but there's no evidence of a hate crime. The agency overseeing them says it has about 1,000 pending complaints against behavioral health and social work providers. KERA's Abigail Ruman reports the agency may need more resources from the state to handle the volume.
26: Daryl Spinks directs the Texas Behavioral Health Executive Council. He says the top three complaints are standard of care violations, sexual misconduct, and unlicensed practice. He says the agency has received hundreds more complaints than it is used to.
27: We should not be carrying that many pending complaints. But the problem is you can only do so much with the 12 investigators and the 6 attorneys that we've got.
26: Spink says there isn't a clear explanation for why the council is receiving more complaints, but he says it will likely ask for more resources during the 2027 legislative session. For KERA News, I'm Abigail Ruman.
6: The Rangers lost to the Yankees last night, 7-4. The two teams will play again tonight. This is KERA News.
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10: It's Morning Edition from NPR News. I'm A. Martinez in Los Angeles, California.
12: And I'm Leila Fadil in Washington, D.C. Iran's Revolutionary Guard says safe passage will be provided through the Strait of Hormuz under new procedures that it did not specify.
10: The move comes after President Trump paused a short-lived U.S. military operation to get ships out of the strait and protect them from Iranian attacks. President Trump posted this morning on social media that the war could come to an end and the critical shipping passage would be, quote, open to all. But he also warned that if Iran doesn't agree to a final plan, then bombing will resume. On Tuesday, Secretary of State Marco Rubio said combat operations in Iran were over. Coming up, we'll ask a former U.S. special envoy for Iran about where that leaves diplomatic efforts to end the war. We begin, though, with the latest developments.
12: NPR's White House correspondent Franco Ordonez joins us now to talk about this. Good morning.
13: Good morning, Leila.
12: You know, Franco, we've heard the president say the war is over, nearly over, will be over in 2 weeks, several times now. Is it actually over this time?
13: Yeah, I mean, we really don't know. I mean, Rubio says the focus now is on negotiations and that the U.S. is only going to be involved in defensive operations.
11: What that means is very simple. There's no shooting unless we're shot at first. Okay, we're not attacking them. We're not. But if they're attacking us or they're attacking a ship, you need to respond to that.
13: But to your point, I mean, we also heard earlier in the day Trump expressing frustration that Iran's leaders had yet to capitulate after 2 months of U.S. military and economic pressure.
14: They should wave the white flag of surrender. In hockey, they say, uncle, right?
13: You know, it just shows how things just are changing all the time.
12: Yeah. Last night, Trump also touted what he called progress towards an agreement with Iran. Has there actually been progress?
13: Yeah, it's interesting because Trump's words were very different than some of the messaging being delivered by Rubio, who told us yesterday that the two sides were still trying to figure out what the specific issues each side were willing to negotiate about.
11: That's the object of this diplomacy, is to come up with some level of understanding about what are the topics that they've agreed to negotiate on. We don't have to have the actual agreement written out in one day. This is highly complex and highly technical. But we have to have a diplomatic solution that is very clear about the topics that they are willing to negotiate on and the extent and the concessions they're willing to make at the front end in order to make those talks worthwhile.
13: I mean, Leila, that makes it sound like they're very early in the process, which, again, is very different than the, you know, great progress that Trump is portraying.
12: Yeah, I mean, and the big issue, right, is still the Strait of Hormuz. More than 100 ships a day used to travel through that waterway before the war. And it's only since the U.S. and Israel started this war that Iran took control of the Strait. So if combat operations are over, as we heard from Rubio, what happens with the Strait?
13: Yeah, I mean, that was Rubio's big push. And he said under no circumstances can the U.S. allow Iran to normalize the idea that they can control the waterway. But he also stopped short of saying what action would take place.
12: Now, the Secretary of State briefed the press on this latest development. Is that unusual?
13: Well, I mean, the administration really came across the board yesterday with a stepped-up message about the war. Defense Secretary Pete Hegseth, Joint Chiefs of Staff Dan Kane briefed reporters. Trump also took questions. And it just comes at such a big moment in the conflict as Americans continue to feel kind of the economic pinch of all this. Mm-hmm. And Rubio said that Iran needed to make a sensible choice that leads them to reconstruction and prosperity.
11: The alternative is growing isolation, economic collapse, and ultimately total defeat. I know what the right choice is for Iran. I hope that the people over there making decisions will make the right one.
13: Yeah, I mean, the message boils down to a mix of de-escalation combined with this kind of tough talk. And it can be confusing at times.
12: That's White House correspondent Franco Ordonez. Thank you, Franco.
13: Thank you, Leila.
10: Robert Malley joins us now to discuss how this pause of guiding vessels out of the Strait of Hormuz fits with broader U.S. strategy. He served as a U.S. special envoy for Iran under

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1: I'm Nicole Osei, and you're listening to 90.1 KERA News this Wednesday morning. Texas Attorney General Ken Paxton is locked in a tight runoff for the GOP Senate nomination, but he's struggling to raise the money he says he needs to win. Come back at 10:06 to hear a breakdown of whether donor hesitation is tied to Paxton's legal and personal controversies and how the money gap with John Cornyn and Democrat James Tallarico could shape the race on KERA News.
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1: Today's light chance of showers and thunderstorms until 4 p.m. Otherwise, mostly cloudy with a high near 69. Tonight, cloudy and breezy with a low near 52. 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
4: This is James Menendez with News Hour Live from the BBC. Iron Maiden is one of the world's biggest heavy metal bands. To date, they've played more than 2,500 live shows across more than 60 countries. Well, a new documentary called Iron Maiden Burning Ambition, which covers the ups and the downs of the band's five-decade-long career, has been released in cinemas worldwide tomorrow. NewsHour's Usman Azad sat down with the band's lead singer, Bruce Dickinson.
5: Well, it was a decision that we made sort of collectively, that do we really, you know, at our age want to be on camera as talking heads, talking about ourselves? We thought that the music should do the talking. The footage that we've got, a lot of archive footage that people have never seen, let that do the talking, and then let the fans dictate the story.
6: Some of the fans you have... This documentary talks about the grueling schedule. I think you talk about at one point, you look down at the sort of the touring schedule, you sort of see six shows in a row,
5: yeah,
6: the day off, then 5 days in a row and the day off. And I just wondered, you know, looking back now, I mean, you were young.
5: Yeah, yeah, yeah.
6: Well, but you were, and that obviously fueled you through it. But
5: yeah, no, I mean, but I mean, when you're young, you can tolerate that level of sustained abuse of your body. But the one thing you can't measure or quantify, and because it's all new to you, is what effect it has on your soul, frankly. And
6: can I talk to you about some of the band's varied songs? The themes of the song work all around the world.

Francis Casa. 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

0: 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I'm Bella Cyrus. Iran's Revolutionary Guard will allow ships to pass safely through the Strait of Hormuz. The move is in response to the U.S. military pausing its effort to guide ships through the strait. 90.1 KERI News is, of course, following the latest developments in the war. Stay with us for the updates.
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3: This is the Texas Standard. I'm Laura Rice. Texas prides itself in its size, but being big and spread out can come with challenges. We put that in the spotlight this time last week in looking at how Abilene responds to mental health emergencies. Often, once law enforcement arrives, people are cycled through jails and hospitals, but rarely get the treatment they need. Now we're digging further into solutions. KACU's Josiah Wannell looks at the Texas infrastructure, the courts, the laws, and the people trying to close the gaps. He begins with a story.
4: There is a story told about a man who got a flat tire outside a state psychiatric hospital. As he knelt in the grass searching for the lug nuts he'd scattered, a patient appeared at the fence, watching. After a moment, the patient called out, "Take one lug nut off each of the other tires. You'll have three on each wheel. You can make it home before it rains." The driver looked up, stunned. He said, "How does a smart guy like you wind up in a place like this?" The patient smiled.
5: "They may think I'm crazy, but I'm not stupid."
4: Judge Oscar Kazin has been telling that story for years, from the bench in Bexar County, San Antonio, where he built something Texas has never seen before. He tells it because it does in 10 seconds what policy papers cannot. It forces you to reconsider what you think you know about who ends up in the system and why. Judge Brent Carr spent 32 years on the bench in Tarrant County, including more than two decades running specialty courts for people with mental illness, veterans, and survivors of trafficking. The numbers he carries with him are not abstract.
6: In the confinement population, particularly in the jails, it runs as high as 65%. So it's more than 300% more than what you would find in the general population.
4: 300%. And the gap sharpens when you look at serious mental illness specifically.
6: About 4% of the general population has serious mental illness, and almost 20% of people in confinement have serious mental illness.
4: 1 in 5, behind bars. The fix did not come from one place, or one person, or one bill. It came in layers, and it started with communication. For decades, the courts, the clinics, law enforcement, and the hospitals had been operating on separate tracks, speaking different languages, rarely in the same room. Professor Brian Shannon is a legal scholar at Texas Tech who has spent more than three decades shaping mental health law in Texas.
7: Texas, to my knowledge, was the first state in the country where our two high courts were unusual that way to have two high courts, but the Supreme Court over civil cases and the Texas Court of Criminal Appeals over criminal cases met together, had hearings about some of these issues, and established the Texas Judicial Mental Health Commission.
4: Established in 2018, the commission was built to be a bridge, training judges, drafting legislation, publishing bench books, and hosting statewide summits. Its mission was straightforward: get the right people in the same room and then keep them there. But Shannon is quick to point out what a commission alone cannot do.
7: We can't solve all of the challenges and issues just with new laws. And for a lawyer to say that, I have to admit, we can't solve it all with changes in the law and new laws. It has to come hand in hand with sufficient and appropriate services.
4: Laws without resources are just paper. And Judge Carr learned that lesson early, not from a textbook, but from the cases that didn't go the way he hoped.
6: the research is pretty standard, that you do have better outcomes as long as during the participation period, you also do exit planning. I mean, you can't surround people with resources, pull the rug out from under them, and expect them to thrive indefinitely.
4: What Texas needed wasn't just a new policy. It needed a new architecture, one that kept people connected to care long after the courtroom door closed. And one judge in a probate court in San Antonio had already started building it. Judge Oscar Kazin did not set out to become a pioneer. He lost a re-election bid by 6 votes. 6. And was preparing to leave the bench entirely when a fellow judge offered him a role overseeing civil mental health commitments in Bexar County. He took it. And what he found there changed the direction of his career. People were being hospitalized, stabilized, discharged, and then left entirely on their own. No team, no follow-up, no structure. Weeks later, sometimes days later, they were back.
5: If we can take a certain class of people that are consistently going in and out of hospitals, who are taken, stabilized, and then left alone, and then a month later, they're right back, or 6 months later, they're right back, or worse yet, they left from the hospital and weren't paid attention to again, and we find them dead.
4: Kazin looked at the drug court model, which had shown the consistent judicial involvement paired with wraparound services could break cycles that jail alone never could. And he asked, why can't we do the same thing for mental illness?
5: I took that statute to say, I'm not just going to discharge you. I'm going to wrap a team around you. The court is going to be responsible to you. The staff is going to be responsible to you. You're going to be responsible to your mental health and the court. And together, we're going to figure out a way to have you succeed.
4: What he built became known as Assistant Outpatient Treatment, or AOT. It is, at its core, a court-ordered treatment program for people with serious mental illness who have a documented history of cycling through crisis. A judge oversees a structured treatment plan. A team consisting of a psychiatrist, social worker, case manager, defense attorney, and prosecutor meet regularly. The goal is not punishment, it is continuity. Professor Shannon, who has helped draft the legislation that brought AOT formally into the Texas Criminal Code, describes how the docket worked in its earliest days.
7: As he started up, he talked about how he would have all of the participants in the matter. So representatives from the treatment team, the person subject to the order, appointed counsel for the individual, county attorney, all come in for a docket call, let's say every 2 weeks. And at that docket call, you'd say, you know, sometimes it was more than this, but I asked 3 basic questions. How you doing today? Do you have a good week? Have you been taking your meds? Did you go to your appointments?
4: 3 questions. And the results for that initial population were immediate.
7: And just having that team together and the black robe effect of the judge being there, they, for this population that they started out with, they greatly reduced state hospitalization for that population, kept people in the community longer. And some early studies showed that recommitments are down, staying with medication is up.
4: The black robe effect, the way that the perceived authority of a judge used not to threaten, but to engage, cuts through the noise in a way that clinical appointments alone cannot. What that sounds like in practice has almost never been heard outside a courtroom until now.
3: This story was reported by Josiah Wannell and is part of an ongoing series from our partners at KACU in Abilene. They're calling it Minds on Trial. Tomorrow, we'll take you somewhere the public rarely gets access to, inside an assisted outpatient treatment briefing. That's Thursday on the Texas Standard.
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The oil crisis resulting from the United States and Israeli war with Iran has led to countries around the world reevaluating their energy future. Some are turning to clean energy, whereas others are falling back on dirty fuels. We'll hear

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2: I'm Indira Lakshmanan. It's Here and Now. Color design company Pantone's Color of the Year for 2026 is the poetically named Cloud Dancer. It's hard to describe, but it's basically white. These days, you'll find the beige or colorless aesthetic in everything from coffee shops to kitchens. Our colleagues at WBUR's Endless Thread, Amory Sievertson and Ben Brock Johnson, want to know where has all the color gone? So they got in touch with Haley DeRoche, a humorist who wrote the tongue-in-cheek handbook, Dress Your Baby in Sage and Taupe, a handbook for the sad beige parent.
3: Welcome to Werner Herzog's new line of children's clothing, sad beige clothes for sad beige children. I call this one angry little...
4: This is Werner Herzog. Okay, rather, it's an impression of the German filmmaker Werner Herzog by Richmond, Virginian Haley DeRoche.
5: I am a librarian slash poet slash writer.
6: Haley is also very online, where she spends a lot of time thinking and posting about color.
4: It's probably more accurate to say Haley spends a lot of time thinking about one specific color. The neutral, inoffensive, and frankly, a little boring, beige.
3: Beige, beige, beige, beige, beige clothes, beige children.
6: On TikTok, Haley's known by the handle Sad Beige. She makes videos, like the one we just heard, poking fun at children's clothing that leans aggressively neutral. I'm talking eggshell, taupe, slightly darker than taupe. What are some other neutral colors, Ben?
4: Oh, man. Chestnut? beach sand?
6: Anyway... What we're dancing around here, the big question is...
4: Where did all the colors that I can't name go?
6: This question has been on our minds, beyond sad beige clothing for kids. So who are the tastemakers and trendsetters when it comes to color more broadly?
4: Some would say Pantone, a design company known for its proprietary color matching system. Each December, Pantone announces a color of the year.
6: Past year's colors include Viva Magenta.
7: Viva la Magenta!
6: Living Coral, Marsala, Radiant Orchid. The 2026 color of the year? Cloud Dancer.
4: Hold me close, a Cloud Dancer. That's the only reaction I have to that. Wait, I thought it was white.
6: Yeah, that's what Cloud Dancer is, basically. Ding, ding, ding.
4: It's white? The color is white?
6: It's like, well, no, they would say it's Cloud Dancer, but it's basically white.
4: Oh, God.
6: So some people thought that this was a big joke, but Pantone was quite serious about the choice, describing Cloud Dancer as, quote, a lofty white that serves as a symbol of calming influence in a society rediscovering the value of quiet reflection.
4: Even if the colorless color of the year was a tongue-in-cheek trolling moment, which apparently it wasn't, this trend towards neutrals has been a long time brewing, a long time neutraling, a long time...
6: Stirring, paint mixing?
4: Paint mixing? From minimalist coffee shops that remind me of Brooklyn all the time to the all-white kitchen trend.
6: To fast food chains that have started to look like corporate office buildings. And yes, to kids' clothing. All the way down to teeny tiny beige onesies.
4: No, not the onesies. Although Cloud Dancer makes more sense when it's in relation to children. You know, we wanted to talk to sad beige Haley DeRoche, who's been watching this unfold for a while and who has a book inspired by her TikTok series called Dress Your Baby in Sage and Taupe, a handbook for the sad beige parent.
5: So I started making jokes and thinking about beige when I was actually just shopping online for a baby shower gift. And I came across these stacking cups, like those, you know, the ones that you give your baby in the bath or something like that. And they're usually a rainbow color, with like every cup being a different color. And then the ones that were being marketed to me were all different shades of beige. So you had like fawn and chestnut, ecru. it made me laugh, but the thing that really tipped it over the edge for me was the marketing imagery that went with it, because it was these like very wise, sagely looking children just kind of staring at the cups. And I think what they were trying to get across was like, your child will be like, you know, wise beyond their years if they play with these stacking cups. What it kind of translated as on screen was just kind of sad. And from there, I just started seeing beige everywhere, and here I am.
4: Is there any other way that you would describe sad beige to someone who doesn't know anything about what sad beige is? Like, imagine a time traveler arrived who doesn't know what the internet is. What is sad? What is sad beige, the color, for you? What does that aesthetic look like to you?
5: Sad beige is like if your whole world turned to oatmeal and khaki and camel, and the feeling of just being in a monochrome environment where it's very clean, very sparse, and the overall mood is definitely supposed to be calm, but it's also lacking a certain amount of joy and whimsy and just difference. So it's very similar. It's very same, very cerebral. I think part of it, it's kind of a multi-layered thing that I think is happening. And I say this as a comedian first, not a researcher, not an academic. But what I see happening is kind of this meeting of internet culture being very flattened. You have influencers who want the products that they're, shilling to pop on the screen. And to do that, you need to have a background that isn't popping off the screen. So you need that contrast. So having a beige home is really good for selling things when your home is your studio. So you have that going on. But then you also have, of course, the Kardashians, and they have, you know, Kim Kardashian's line. It's very, very sleek, very beige. You have places like The Row with the Olsen twins. That's also very sleek, very modern, very beige for a lot of their stuff. And that's very, very high end. So I think you have this kind of meeting where you have the high end trickling down to the middle class that's online and with influencers. So you have that. And then you also have the Montessori, which is telling parents, in order to be a good parent, you need to have the best toys for your children, the best clothing. And that's timeless to a certain extent. And then when you add in like trad wife culture that's on the rise, which is very prairie in its aesthetic, I think that that's also a contributing factor as well. So there's really a lot going on, in my opinion.
7: Haley says that online, it's become a sort of class signal.
5: So what I'm seeing online is it kind of the trickle down from The Row and from Kim Kardashian, rather high-end brands, down to the peasants like myself. And so I think that when that happens, it just kind of becomes a natural signifier of class. And also, especially when it's tied to things like Montessori or Waldorf, you also are signaling that you buy into a certain like aesthetic for education for your child and that you can afford it in a lot of cases. And so I think that there's just a lot of signaling going on with what you dress your baby in, what stroller you're using for your baby, what baby carrier, if you're using wraps, which wraps. There's a huge online market for like very specific woven wraps, and they'll have like limited editions and all of this stuff. And I mean, I fell into that myself when my kids were little. There was like a wrap that I so desperately wanted, and it was just impossible to find, and it became like my white whale. And it's like, did it matter in the end? No. But it felt good to like find something and want it and seek it and have some sort of purpose in the midst of the chaos of parenting. Which isn't necessarily a class signifier, but I do understand why people kind of latch on to things that they can control, and image is a big one.
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8: It's nearly 12 o'clock. 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Chris Boyd talks with the New York Times reporter about why cars have gotten so expensive. 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
1: It's Here and Now. We know there's a housing crisis in much of America, and we want to spend a few minutes now on how that's affecting public school teachers. Many are struggling to afford living in their own communities, and advocates say it's kids who end up paying the price as educators quit. A major reason is that the cost of housing is outpacing their salaries. Well, this is definitely the case in the San Francisco Bay Area, and a nonprofit there is helping. Melanie Turner is a special education teacher at Emerson Elementary School in Oakland, and she's taking advantage of a program for teachers to get discounted housing. And she joins us now. Melanie, welcome.
10: Hello. Thank you for having me.
1: Well, thank you for being here. And your union has said that 60% of the teachers in the Oakland Unified School District can't afford to live in the city on their salaries. That, you know, the district loses 400 teachers a year because of this. I'm amazed there are any. That seems like a lot. So just where do you fit in that? Is that your story, that you couldn't afford it?
10: I've witnessed the hardship, and I have experienced some of that hardship as well. I have colleagues, even now, who are commuting from different counties, neighboring counties, because that's where they could afford. I myself have been able to live in the city of Oakland where I work, but it has been at a cost of comfortability and privacy. I've usually had two or more housemates or roommates, including other children. So doing that kind of living and working as a parent with a child myself can be very strenuous.
1: Sounds like communes. You're all grouping together?
10: That has been the case. It hasn't been with fellow educators. It's been with people from all kinds of walks of life. So there's another ambiguity there in how you'll be able to live where you work. If you're not paying with your dollars, you're paying with something else.
1: Yeah. Well, now a nonprofit called the Oakland Fund has bought a 33-unit existing apartment building for about $12 million. And they're providing housing at a discount for teachers like you. I hear you and your 9-year-old have already moved in. So first of all, tell us a little bit about that. How much are you paying? What's it like?
10: We absolutely love our space. When we first were eligible for housing in this property, we were in a smaller unit. It was a one-bedroom, one-bath, but we're now currently in a two-bedroom, two-bath, about 1,000-square-feet unit. And right now, the rent with the subsidy is $3,041 for me.
1: And how much is the subsidy, the help that you get with that?
10: I think it varies per client, but for me, I got my first month's rent free.
1: Well, and now you are taking on the 3,000. For a lot of people across the country, that's going to be like, oh my God, that's so high. But in the San Francisco area, you know, that's considered affordable, which, you know.
10: Yeah, when you think about it, the gas is almost $7 now. So everything is a little bit more inflated because of access.
1: Yeah. So this is a great solution for you and it looks like 33 others in this building and then other buildings probably as this, you know, increases across the city and people get this kind of help. And in exchange, does this also make you feel, I don't know, more, you know, wanting to give back through your teaching?
10: Absolutely. When you think about the stressors and the weight of responsibilities, you know, what we now call quote unquote adulting, that can take a toll on your ability to be your best self or do your work at the level that you expect to. Stress literally weighs you down. And so providing supports such as these helps educators like myself be able to walk freer, do this work with a lightness that can only be achievable if you're not feeling stressed. And finance is an area that produces stress in a lot of working Northern Bay Areans. So I really appreciate the fact that the heart of this program is to keep teachers, like the name of the program, rooted in the city that they work so that they can do this work out of love, not obligation and necessity.
1: And it sounds wonderful, and yet it's piecemeal. So in the meantime, what does keep you going as it's so hard? And no wage rises in the near future. What? Why do you keep doing this? Special education is hard work.
10: It is a labor of love, that is for sure. And education is something that is near and dear to my heart. I come from a family where my mother was a teacher. I love teaching. I loved the teachers that sparked joy in my life, and they have inspired me, along with my mother, to continue to spread that joy, spread the joy of learning, spread the joy of life, and learning to understand and appreciate every season of your life. That's what teachers give. We don't just teach ABCs, 1, 2, 3s. We teach how to be a person amongst other people and have an enjoyable experience when we're doing that. So I love doing this work, and I will continue to do it until I'm told to do something different.
1: Well, we appreciate you, Melanie Turner, because this is National Teacher Appreciation Week. And so we want to say to every teacher we come across, Melanie Turner, a special education teacher at Emerson Elementary School in Oakland, California. Thank you so much for weighing in on this, and thank you for your work.
10: It's a pleasure, and again, thank you for the opportunity.
1: And a reminder to thank a teacher today. Here and Now is a production of NPR and WBUR. I'm Robin Young.
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15: I'm Chris Boyd. Up next on Think, why low-priced cars have all but disappeared from dealership lots.
16: In those days, was to give U.S. automakers time to retool and compete more effectively in the lower end with fuel-efficient cars. And they did get into the lower end, but they also took advantage of the situation to raise prices on their cars.
15: We'll talk about the reasons automakers have moved away from starter models so that the average price of a new car in this country is now about $50,000. We'll talk about the knock-on effect even for folks who want a value-priced used vehicle and why repair bills last year rose at five times the inflation rate. Our conversation starts after a short break.
17: Live from NPR News, I'm Lakshmi Singh. Iran's Revolutionary Guard is offering safe passage through the Strait of Hormuz, but its online message today does not specify new terms for letting commercial vessels through the major shipping route. NPR's Abba Trawi says Iran announced its proposal today after President Trump paused a U.S. military effort to guide merchant vessels through the strait.
18: The operation called Project Freedom began Monday with the U.S. Navy guiding just two U.S. flagged merchant ships through the Strait of Hormuz, but not before several Iranian Revolutionary Guard speedboats were sunken. Iran then fired at the U.S. Navy and launched missiles at neighbor the United Arab Emirates, threatening a month-long ceasefire. Defense Secretary Pete Hegseth said on Tuesday the operation was, quote, a gift from the U.S. to the world to secure commercial shipping. But later that day, Trump declared the operation paused. He cited, quote, great progress toward a final deal with Iran, but said a blockade on Iranian ports remains in place. Ending that blockade is a key Iranian demand. Ayat Beltraoui, NPR News, Dubai.
17: And President Trump has just said that Iran wants to make a deal. His comments came during a military Mother's Day event at the White House. Primaries in Indiana and Ohio yesterday reaffirmed that President Trump still wields heavy influence over the Republican Party, while Democrats remain energized heading into the midterm elections. And Pierre Stephen Fowler has this analysis.
19: Last year, a handful of Republican Indiana state lawmakers blocked a push to redraw the state's congressional boundaries. A slate of Trump-backed challengers pushed out five of the seven incumbents targeted in the primaries. Another race is currently separated by just three votes. In Ohio, there weren't competitive primary contests for governor or U.S. Senate, but both are expected to be expensive and contested in November's general election. One reason, Trump's rising unpopularity. Another is Democratic enthusiasm, where every state that's held a primary so far this year has seen a surge of Democratic turnout compared to prior midterms. Stephen Fowler, NPR News.
17: A new study's out on the tsunami that sent water more than 1,500 feet up the sides of an Alaskan fjord last year. NPR's Rebecca Hersher has the latest details.
20: The tsunami in Tracy Arm Fjord near Juneau happened early in the morning last August. No one witnessed it firsthand. Now, a study conducted by more than a dozen scientists finds that the so-called mega tsunami was extremely powerful. It destroyed trees and other vegetation hundreds of feet up the steep sides of the fjord. The study was published in the journal Science. The wave was triggered by a landslide next to a glacier, which is rapidly melting because of climate change, making the area unstable. The authors warn that more research is urgently needed to predict when and where such tsunamis will happen in the future. Rebecca Hersher, NPR News.
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21: At 12:04, this is KERA News. I'm Sam Baker. At 12:04, this is KERA News. I'm Sam Baker. Texas prisons saw a 2,400% increase in deaths from drug overdoses over the past 7 years. The state criminal justice department said 129 inmates died of overdoses last year. That's up from five such deaths in 2018. Agency Director Bobby Lumpkin this week told a state Senate committee the demand for drugs and other contraband sparks fights and even homicides.
22: Concerning trends, but also give us clarity where we focus our energy and our attention. Limiting the flow of illegal,
3: narcotics and reducing opportunities to harm those inside our facilities.
21: Lieutenant Governor Dan Patrick directed state lawmakers to find ways to reduce contraband in Texas prisons. The Criminal Justice Department wants technology that will better detect prohibited items. Dallas police are investigating two separate overnight shootings in the Deep Ellum area, one of them deadly. Officers found five people with gunshot wounds on Commerce Street. None of the injuries were considered life-threatening, but a security guard was shot in another shooting shortly after on Elm Street. He died at a local hospital. Michael Morris has resumed his job as Director of Transportation for the North Central Texas Council of Governments. He returned to work yesterday, a week after Council of Governments CEO Todd Little fired Morris. A state district judge yesterday found the firing unconstitutional and issued a temporary injunction in favor of Morris's employment. This is KERA News.
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22: It's now possible to screen human embryo genes to estimate future risk of certain...
23: People in other countries can scoff at how much we Americans love our cars, but we know that in many parts of this country, driving is the only viable option for getting where we need to go. The fact that the average price of a new car in the United States is around $50,000 is stunning. But the fact that you almost can't find a new vehicle for under $20,000, that is downright alarming. From KERA in Dallas, this is Think. I'm Chris Boyd. Sure, people who can't or don't want to pay for a brand new car or truck or SUV can look to the secondhand market. But prices at used car lots are rising just about as fast, and if we need to take them to the shop, the average bill there is now north of $800. So why the mismatch? If many millions of Americans need cars at budget prices, why are automakers not cranking them out? For the answers, we have invited an economist who specializes in transportation and microeconomic policy. Clifford Winston recently wrote an article for the New York Times headlined "The Death of the Basic American Car." Cliff, welcome to Think.
24: Good to talk with you.
23: You remind us of the term in the 1970s for a certain kind of automobile. What sort of car was considered an econobox?
24: Oh, you know, Toyotas, certainly Geos. You know, there were many, you know, little cars that people drove in those days that weren't that expensive, that's for sure.
23: And besides size, how were they different from the more premium models at the time?
24: Obviously, the prices were lower, and they certainly did not have the attractive features, some of them certainly in terms of safety and other features that current cars have now. So certainly, in terms of quality, you could argue that the cars have gotten better over time, no question about that. And prices reflect that to a notable extent. But I think, you know, what we're going to be talking about is really what's happened to the product mix over time.
23: Yeah, I still cannot quite get my head around the fact that the average new car transaction price is about $50,000 in this country. The median price of a new car is probably somewhat lower, but you found that it is now just about impossible to buy a new car for less than $20,000.
24: Right. Yeah, I was looking, and, you know, who knows? You know, there's always exceptions to this, but it's pretty difficult to get a car for that lower price. That's for sure.
23: My first car in the 1990s was surely an Econobox. It had zero luxury features. It got me where I needed to go. If I wanted to buy the 2026 version of this car, though, with like roll-up windows and manual locks and no cruise control, does it exist?
24: I mean, you can get something like that, but you're probably paying, what, 25, 26, something like that for a car of that sort. Again, I think the big message that I try to convey is these cars are made. They're just not being sold in the U.S.
23: Yeah, and we'll get to some of those reasons why in a few minutes. I'm not a car person, so I tend to drive what I have for at least 10 or 12 years before I start thinking about anything new. I have noticed, Cliff, though, that each time that happens, even sort of modest cars have all these features that only fancy cars used to have, right? Like steering wheel music controls and keyless entry and digital displays. How much do those extras, those little perks, drive up the cost of base models?
24: You know, 800, 1500, couple of thousand, depending on what it is. We're going to have a requirement that cars have automatic emergency braking in a few years. I think, 2029 is when that's required. Depending on the vehicle type, that could be in the thousands of dollars to put that in.
23: These are also a lot of features that might quit working long before the engine gives out, right? Like more potential things we have to get repaired.
24: Sure. Yep. You've got a lot of automation, a lot of wiring, so to speak, computer type of connections. Yes. I mean, they can break down. And it's not that they can't be fixed. It's just that it's much more expensive now to do it because it's a much more, you know, sophisticated repair that needs to be done.
23: Here's the other stunning figure in this article. You found that the average trip to the repair shop now ends with a bill of about $840. This is more than a significant percentage of Americans have available in cash, right?
24: Right. That's right. I mean, you hear stunning figures, you know, that there's a very large share of Americans that could not handle an emergency requiring $500. So you're talking about something like $800. You know, there's a lot of Americans that really are going to be financially pressed to be able to handle that kind of emergency.
23: So presumably there are a lot of car owners who have to choose between paying for a repair to their vehicle or paying the installment on their car loan. Car loans have gotten longer and longer and longer as cars have gotten more expensive. What did you learn about what's happened with repossession rates as vehicles have become fancier and more costly?
24: You're going up as expected, since it's when faced with that choice, people are just saying, look, I'm not going to be able to repair the car and also pay it off. And so one of them's got to go. And in some cases, it's I'm going to miss my payment and hope for the best. And we're seeing, obviously, many more repossessions.
23: What are the reasons that repairs have become so expensive?
24: It's obviously a much more sophisticated repair. You know, stuff involving more complex algorithms and computer work, and also training of people who do this kind of thing. Anytime, you know what it's like, you know, if your PC breaks down, you want to take that in and get that repaired. You know, usually that's not a fun experience and it's costly.
23: Yeah, and especially with a lot of our electronics, it's almost like we're encouraged to give up and not even bother with repairing and buy a new one. That's not quite so easy to do with something as expensive as a car.
24: That's right. That's right. And yeah, it's not a question you got to change a bolt or pump up the tire.

Police officers are leaning more on AI these days to help generate reports from body camera footage and other sources of data. But is it actually saving time? We'll talk more about this in 14 minutes. 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
0: It's Here and Now. CNN founder Ted Turner died today at age 87. He was suffering from a degenerative disease that causes dementia and muscle failure. Turner established the first major U.S. cable superstation offering 24-hour news, as well as the Cartoon Network and Turner Classic Movies. He also owned Atlanta sports teams. Later, he found himself forced to the margins of the media businesses he led and created. He turned his attention and his fortune to some of the world's thorniest challenges. NPR's David Folkenflik has this remembrance.
2: You couldn't say Ted Turner ever lacked for brass or chutzpah. Take this line from an interview with Oprah Winfrey.
3: If Alexander the Great could conquer the known world, why couldn't I start CNN?
2: Even Oprah had no comeback for that. Turner's late father had built a small fortune in the billboard business, but had been plagued by self-doubts. Turner betrayed none of them in 1980 as he launched the cable news network, the nation's first, at a converted country club in Atlanta, newly and ambitiously titled CNN's World Headquarters.
4: You can do so much more in 24 hours than you can in 24 minutes.
2: It was before social media, before the World Wide Web. But over time, whenever news was happening, CNN was there. CNN was broadcasting live when catastrophe struck the Space Shuttle Challenger and its crew.
5: Looks like a couple of the solid rocket boosters blew away from the side of the shuttle in an explosion.
6: He was a visionary, a trailblazer, a rabble-rouser, a do-gooder, and he thought there would be a market for it.
2: Former CNN news chief Eason Jordan says Turner looked at 24-hour radio stations that relayed news headlines and the endless sports highlights on ESPN and thought, why not for TV news?
6: To him, it was just the most logical thing in the world, and he couldn't understand why nobody else was doing it, so he was going to do it.
2: Turner was a colorful figure, his outsized southern drawl, his real thin mustache, the sailing competitions. He was sometimes spotted as the owner of the then hapless Atlanta Braves dancing in the stands. And Turner could be audacious closer to home, too. Eason Jordan remembers meeting his boss for the first time. Jordan had joined CNN in college a year after its start, and he worked the overnight shift. Two floors above, Turner slept in a Murphy bed in a modest suite.
6: One morning he came through with a female mate who was not his wife. It was Raquel Welch. They were both in bathrobes. And Ted was so proud of himself for having such good company that he introduced himself and Raquel Welch to everyone in the newsroom at 4 o'clock in the morning.
2: Many people didn't understand what the fuss was all about. Joy Chen was one of them, even in journalism graduate school in the 1980s. She joined CNN as an international anchor in 1991.
7: Many people didn't even have cable yet. I didn't have cable growing up. In those early years, you know, CNN was just considered chicken noodle news, and Ted Turner was at first considered just a dilettante.
2: Turner could be daring and outright offensive. His exuberance could swing to depression. Turner battled with rival media tycoon Rupert Murdoch, threatened to fight him at least twice. Murdoch's New York Post questioned his sanity. Meanwhile, Turner was friendly with the late Cuban autocrat Fidel Castro, and Turner made his own rules. Staffers could be fined for using the F word, that's foreign. He preferred international affairs. Also, after Turner married Hollywood star and fitness advocate Jane Fonda, no smoking. People could theoretically be fired for doing that even on their own time. For all his idiosyncrasies, Turner wanted credibility. Again, Eason Jordan.
6: Look, we were young and at times very shoddy, but we were the only game in town and we did some extraordinary things.
2: And then in 1991, CNN experienced a defining moment, effectively owning television coverage of the U.S.-led war against Iraq.
8: Something is happening outside.
2: This is the voice of CNN's lead anchor, Bernard Shaw, broadcasting live from the Iraqi capital, the only U.S. network able to do so.
8: Let's describe to our viewers what we're seeing. The skies over Baghdad have been illuminated. We're seeing bright flashes going off all over the sky.
2: Shaw and Peter Arnett, a Pulitzer-winning war correspondent from Vietnam days, were among those CNN journalists who projected calm professionalism under fire. Suddenly, CNN journalists became famous. But as Joy Chen recalls, that was never Turner's intention.
7: We were always told Ted's mantra was, you are not the star, the news is the star. That's how they were able to pay us less money, I guess.
2: Turner made ambitious deals, and he took on lots of debt, investors too. Rivals were part of larger companies and looking to launch their own cable news channels. It was all too much. Turner sold CNN and everything else to Time Warner, and then Time Warner sold itself to AOL against his wishes, and Turner was out. The deal was often considered the worst corporate deal of all time. A year later, his marriage to Fonda, a source of strength, broke up.
9: You're a man used to winning, and you lost Jane. Why would you?
3: I lost Jane. I lost my job here. I lost my fortune, most of it.
2: In this CNN interview with Piers Morgan, Turner demonstrated a resilience.
3: You carry on, and I found other things to do.
2: Away from the business, Turner had been finding other things to do for years. Turner set up the Goodwill Games in the mid-1980s, an international competition meant to bypass the Cold War fights that had broken out over the Olympics. Then, in 1997, as Turner was being honored by the United Nations, he made a gaudy pledge.
4: It takes all of us. We're all members of a big team. I decided, though, what would be really exciting to do is I'm going to donate $1 billion to the UN causes myself and announce it tonight.
2: With that billion, he created what's known as the UN Foundation, helping to inspire the giving pledge of Warren Buffett, Bill Gates, and other billionaires. As the years progressed, Turner created the Nuclear Threat Initiative to secure loose nukes from former Soviet republics and gave widely to conservation and anti-global warming efforts. In 2012, Turner explained his approach on, where else, CNN.
3: It's so clear that we're programmed and we're born to love and help each other, not to kill each other, destroy each other. That's an aberration. That's left over from hundreds of years ago. It's time for us to start acting enlightened.
2: In his final years, the flamboyant showman retreated from the public eye. Ever direct, he acknowledged his affliction and spent much time riding horses and fishing at his vast properties in Montana. David Folkenflik, NPR News.
10: To a treatment now for cancer that can be fairly simple if doctors catch it early, it's colorectal cancer. And yet despite the simple treatment, it's become the most lethal cancer for people under the age of 50. So experts say we ought to be talking more about basic bodily functions. And just so you know, that's what we're going to do for the next 3.5 minutes. Here's NPR's Yuki Noguchi.
11: Dr. Neil Parikh finds it so disheartening seeing more young adults die of colorectal cancers that are preventable.
12: It's disappointing, right? This is a cancer that if you find a polyp, a little pimple on the inside, and you remove it, you can prevent it. Yet we still are seeing this uprise.
11: Colonoscopies and fecal tests like FIT or Cologuard are effective at screening. Not enough people get them. So Parikh, a gastroenterologist at Hartford Hospital in Connecticut, says what we really need is more toilet talk.
12: I think the first thing is just having more conversations. We need to talk more about poop.
11: He says it's the key adult demographic that least discusses things scatological.
12: I mean, if you mention farting to my 8-year-old, they love it, but yet then we can't fart in public for the next 40 years of our life. My grandparents and my great aunts and uncles can't stop talking how much we can't poop, right? I mean, it's a strange thing we do as humans.
11: People in their 30s and 40s are less likely to mention warning signs, symptoms like bloody stools or changes in regularity.
12: Last time another 40-year-old told me they had a good bowel movement, that's a rare conversation.
11: That embarrassed men perpetuate. In Rick Rivers' family, for example, no one ever told him his grandfather died of colorectal cancer until Rivers himself was diagnosed at age 31.
13: There's a shame factor to talking about certain areas of your body and them not functioning the way that they're supposed to.
11: 13 years and many major surgeries later, Rivers, a father of 3 boys in Williamstown, New Jersey, is cancer-free. He says cancer itself was a taboo topic in his family. Yet colorectal cancer strikes and kills more Black men like himself. Rivers is working to change that.
13: that is definitely something I try to champion whenever I talk to some of the guys my age, whether I'm, you know, taking the boys to practice or, you know, family events, friends gatherings, stuff like that.
11: Michael Sapienza, head of the Colorectal Cancer Alliance, says vocal self-advocacy is critical. His group's surveys show younger patients' symptoms often go ignored, delaying diagnosis and treatment. Also, insurance coverage for colonoscopy and other screenings aren't covered until age 45. As a result, he says,
14: 3 out of 4 young people that are diagnosed with the disease have late-stage colorectal cancer.
11: So those under age 45 with symptoms must ask doctors for diagnostic screenings, but few do. Sapienza says, too often, either doctors ignore symptoms or patients don't mention them, which, again, is why many say frank talk is so important. Rick Rivers, the colorectal cancer survivor, says there's no one-size-fits-all way to approach something so deeply personal. He brings it up in the context of a person's life priorities. Like if he's talking to a family man, Rivers will emphasize the desire to live long for the kids.
13: You know, speak to that thing that they value most and that they want to keep in their lives, or that they want to stay in other people's lives for a particular reason. That usually works better.
11: So far, Rivers says he's gotten several people, including other parents and friends, to get screened. Yuki Noguchi, NPR News.
10: So, more talk about poop. Probably most important thing we're going to tell you all day, but more to come here and now.
15: Live from NPR News in Boston, I'm Steve Brown. The U.S. military says it has fired on an Iranian oil tanker as President Trump seeks to pressure Tehran into reaching a deal to end the war. U.S. Central Command said today that an American fighter jet shot the rudder of an Iranian flag tanker attempting to breach the U.S. naval blockade of Iranian ports. It occurred as the U.S. and Iran appeared to be moving closer to an agreement to end the 2-month war. Russia has fired dozens of drones at Ukraine, ignoring a unilateral ceasefire announced by Kyiv. Ukrainian officials reported the attacks today. The Russian Defense Ministry claimed Ukraine violated its own ceasefire, saying air defenses shot down 53 Ukrainian drones. Moscow had shown no sign of respecting Kyiv's ceasefire, and hopes for a pause in hostilities remain low. Yesterday's primary election results in Indiana show how President Trump can still punish Republican lawmakers who defy him. His endorsed challenges defeated several state lawmakers who had gone against his wishes on redistricting. The results will likely increase Trump's confidence as he aims to oust more incumbents in upcoming primaries. Among those he's looking to deny another term in Congress are Bill Cassidy, a Louisiana senator, and Thomas Massey, a Kentucky congressman. 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
16: A program that allows local police to arrest immigrants has grown exponentially. That may be because the Trump administration has sweetened the deal for local law enforcement agencies to cooperate. Come back to 90.1 KERA News tomorrow morning to learn more. 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
17: It's now possible to screen human embryo genes to estimate future risk of certain diseases or even physical traits. But not everyone is excited. 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
20: The first draft of a police report can now be written by artificial intelligence. From American Public Media, this is Marketplace Tech. I'm Stephanie Hughes.
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20: Technology has been transformative for how police officers do their jobs. Think body cameras, speed detection technology, surveillance drones. And now law enforcement departments are trying to figure out if and how they want to add artificial intelligence to the mix. Greg Barber is a science and technology journalist who recently wrote about this for the online publication Proof News. He explained how AI is being used in police work now.
22: Think about things like a lot of analytics. So like you need to go through a whole bunch of surveillance footage or a lot of documents, or you need assistance with writing. And so in the case of police officers, this is writing a lot of reports. And that's something that police officers tend to report as being a bit of a pain point in their job, something that takes up a lot of hours. So a lot of these sort of initial products are geared towards reducing the amount of time spent on these kind of tasks that a lot of police officers hold up as being sort of annoying.
20: Yeah, tell me more about the use of AI in writing reports specifically, which I understand is a huge burden. Tell me how that's meant to work.
22: Yeah, so the primary product that's really kind of AI focused is a product called Draft One, which is made by a police technology company called Axon. They're really the kind of dominant provider of police technology, including things like body-worn cameras. But their first kind of major AI product was Draft One, which the idea is to take some of the audio from a police incident or an interaction with the community and summarize that into the form of a police report.
20: So does it save police officers time using AI to write the reports?
22: Axon says that it makes report writing go 82% faster based off of reported data from one of its customers. And also it points to a range of other experiences from departments across the country. But there's only been one independent study so far that comes out of a department in Manchester, New Hampshire. We spoke with Lieutenant Matthew Barter, a self-described cop nerd who likes digging into the data and generating his own data on how police tech works.
23: We were shocked to find that it didn't save any time. And so that leads us to, okay, why is that, number one? Number two, could that change over time as we learn these tools more, as our officers become more adept to using AI tools? That could change in the future. But right now, we don't see those time savings.
22: And what was really interesting about this study is that they actually did a follow-up analysis where they analyzed why is it that so many police officers are reporting time savings when actually, according to their data, they aren't experiencing them. And they found this big perception gap between officers actually felt like they had saved a lot of time, but then in reality, they hadn't actually saved those minutes.
20: That's Greg Barber. He wrote about AI in policing for Proof News. I also asked him how much police departments are spending on AI, and he told me it's often getting bundled into existing tech contracts that police departments are re-upping. So buy some body cameras, get some AI sprinkled on top. Barber says for a mid-sized police department, these contracts can be around $10 to $15 million, and they typically last 10 years or more. Daniel Shin produced this episode. I'm Stephanie Hughes, and that's Marketplace Tech. This is APM.
24: A Tarrant County jury sentenced Tanner Horner to the death penalty after he pleaded guilty to killing 7-year-old Athena Strand. Yesterday, KERA News heard Athena's uncle's statement.
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29: In Dallas, the city's new poet laureates say they have a mission to make poetry a public good that everyone can access. We'll talk more about this coming up in 13 minutes. I'm Bella Cyrus. 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
1: This is 90.1 KERA News. I'm Ron Corning. The city of Dallas has two new poet laureates, Black Caesar and youth poet Cadence Diggs. And together, their goal is to make poetry more accessible, especially for young people and underserved neighborhoods. KERA's Zara Amechi spoke with them about what the role means, how they plan to connect with Dallas residents, and why they see poetry as a tool for expression and community building.
2: Dallas has named both of you as poetic ambassadors for the city. What does that responsibility feel like in this moment? Black Caesar, you can start.
3: It is a very, very heavy mantle, and it's something that I take very serious and something that I've been working towards. I feel that this is just that next step in my career, and ultimately I hope that, you know, we can make poetry a public good, something that's accessible and something that people want to be a part of.
2: Cadence?
4: I would say some of the same things. As the youth poet laureate, I definitely want to reach out to the youth more in high schools, middle schools, and elementary schools, pushing them towards creative writing as a form of expression, because I believe it's very valuable, especially in now times.
2: Can both of you share a few lines of a poem that captures what this moment means to you?
4: My life. Rehearsals and revivals. Monologues and ministries. Dance shoes beside my Bible, music notes written into prayer. Not finished, not afraid. The city calls me higher. Stages and sanctuaries, making room for who I am becoming.
2: That was beautiful. Where did that come from? What was the process like writing? And where did the emotions come from?
4: This poem was a culmination of the four pillars of my life as I've been down here in Dallas. I've been here for about 6 years now. And those ending lines just really brought together how Dallas has shaped me as a performer, as a poet, as a creative, as a person.
2: Black Caesar, do you have any lines of a poem?
3: So this is called Ali's poem. Shouting gospels of triumph. Projecting our ancestors' strength with my conviction for righteousness, standing on the shoulders of giants. Firmly grounded in proverbs, honoring thy mother and father, leading regimes of solidarity through the doors of sovereignty unjustly closed on our culture, I will show you how great I am. Naysayers turn spectators must witness my resurrection, basking in black snow, for I am the phoenix soaring ages above the chauvinistic plot. I be a man. Strong and loud, bold and proud, I be a revolutionary, y'all, standing with the heart of a lion in the mind of a maniac, liberating and orchestrating a coalition of our people, of all people. I'm the mind, I'm the body, I'm the voice, the essence to those who have none. I will show you how great I am, how great I can be. Just watch me shock the world. Poem.
2: That was very strong. That was very beautiful. Mm-hmm. Love that. Where did that come from?
3: Heavily motivated by and inspired by Muhammad Ali. And so I was tasked to write a poem just kind of honoring him. But as I was writing it, I'm just thinking about how he speaks for so many people. And of course, we're not a monolith, but he does speak just to those liberators and people fighting back against oppression, against any sort of, civil injustice. And so I like to think that I do that, and I like to embody that everywhere I go.
2: And what does a poet laureate actually do day to day in Dallas?
3: So from what I've seen, there are so many literary organizations. There's so many organizations that want to align with poetry. And so as a poet laureate, you get the opportunity to teach a ton of different workshops. You get to curate your own workshops and teach them at various organizations. You also get to go and speak, whether it be ceremonies, you get to perform as well. So it's a really dope opportunity, and it gives you a space just to see how culturally rich Dallas is.
4: My day to day is a little different because I do still have school to do. But aside from that, I'd be reaching out to middle schools, elementary schools, working with them, creative writing workshops and just literacy workshops in general, just ultimately trying to push more kids and more youth to creative writing as a form of expression.
2: Now, Black Caesar, you came to poetry during COVID-19. How did that path shape the kind of poet you are today?
3: It just let me know that my stories are important. Whenever I wrote my first book, Lend Me Your Ears, it was a little bit out of anger, but it was also something that I just had so much on my chest, I felt like it was necessary to get it out. So I feel like it shaped me just to let me know that our stories have to be our foundation, and it have to be that driving force, and just knowing where we came from, whether it be stepping outside of history, but whether it be depression or identity issues, what have you, being able to allow yourself, you know, to liberate yourself through poetry, that's what that journey showed me.
2: Cadence, you're still in high school. How does being a young poet shape the way you write about the world?
4: I believe being a young poet gives me an interesting outlook on the world. I've written some poems about how the youth often gets ignored, or some of our arts get ignored just because we're younger and may not have as much experience. But I still believe our opinions and our voices are important. That's why I love being the youth poet laureate. I can make sure to implement in other kids that their voices are important, that they should go towards creative writing because it's an important form of expression.
2: A big part of this role is outreach. What does meaningful engagement with a community actually look like to you? Cadence?
4: To me, meaningful outreach, well, I just had my first ever poetry slam, and that really showed me how much poetry and creative writing is really needed in the community. Community outreach to me is getting other people to understand what they're going through and be able to put that into words, be able to creatively express that through poetry. And especially community outreach in schools and elementary and middle schools, making sure that they start and they have that literary foundation and they can build it up to whatever they want to use it for.
2: Do you feel a responsibility to represent certain communities or voices in the city?
3: Absolutely. I realize that there are such underserved communities, particularly Black and brown communities. And so it is imperative that we're going into spaces and making poetry accessible and then meeting the community where they are, whether we have to create, whether we have to write, whether we just have to sit there and dialogue and talk about our experiences, but meeting people where they are and then giving them an opportunity to build and to grow from the things that we have dealt with. I think that is literally the foundation of what we're doing here, is to serve and to make poetry and the arts, like I said, a public good and accessible.
2: And what would success look like at the end of both of y'all's terms?
4: I would say success for me would be able to step in a space and know that these people understand creative writing. They understand that they are able to express themselves through poetry, that they have a space where they can express themselves through poetry, because that's what I had to create for my school, and I love to create that for other schools and other areas around the community.
3: Just real legacy, leaving behind writers, leaving behind thinkers and innovators, giving the city dope projects. I have two community projects that I'm working on and making sure that those come to fruition and giving people something that they can look at for generations. But ultimately, just like I said, giving poetry back to the city and making it something that people want to be a part of. I think that's a lasting legacy.
2: And how important is it to have a youth and adult poet laureate at the exact same time?
3: I tell people all the time, even my peers, well, she is my peer, but even like my older age appropriate peers, right? You know, I can't teach all the poetry in the city. I can't perform everywhere in the city. And so to be able to have somebody, particularly a youth laureate, that can touch generations, and then me being able to work with the youth on two adults, you know, it just creates so much space, and it's such a range of creativity, so we can do so many wonderful things as well as collaborating. So I think it's imperative to be able to have something that is ageless and raceless and everybody can be a part of.
4: I believe that it's especially important to have a youth poet laureate so the youth can look upon a youth poet laureate and be like, oh, I can do this. I have a space, a reflection of who I can do this with.
2: And what can each of you learn from the other?
3: Foresight. I think the ultimate thing that I receive from Cadence is foresight. When you meet her, you see she's the total package, right? And you see that she takes herself so seriously at this young age, so you can only imagine what she's going to be doing in 5 years and 10 years. And so just taking yourself seriously in that moment and knowing what you want to do. And although I have always known that, I can at times be a little bit of a procrastinator, right? But just seeing how she moves and that intentionality is something I can definitely take with me day to day.
2: Cadence, what do young writers need right now that adults might overlook?
4: I believe young writers need validation. From the outside, they've been told so much, your voice doesn't matter, your opinion doesn't matter, you just sit down and be quiet. But having spaces where you can give teens and young writers that validation is very important, especially when it helps them grow up into an adult. That way they don't have to seek validation from places that they may not need validation from.
1: That was KERA's Zara Amechi talking to poet laureates Black Caesar and Cadence Diggs. And to see videos of them performing, visit kernews.org/arts.

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1: Top-tier producer because of years of mismanagement, underinvestment in the sector, of course, U.S. sanctions. Explain to us how a country that is or should be a major oil producer is having such dire poverty, and also explain to us how is the U.S. now controlling the sale of Venezuela's oil?
2: Yeah, well, how did we get here? I mean, we got here because a lot of the money was stolen. In fact, the New York Times just came out with a very interesting investigation showing half the money that Venezuela was supposedly making from its oil exports was being stolen, probably siphoned off into private bank accounts. So that's a large part of it. We're used to things being opaque here, but the money that's going into the U.S. Treasury account that supposedly, you know, is being channeled eventually towards Venezuela, there's no oversight of that. I mean, I was in Washington not long ago and talking to people on Capitol Hill, and they were complaining about the fact that they keep asking, you know, to see the books, and they don't get them. So we really don't know much about exactly how that process is being handled.
1: Let me ask you, are people in Venezuela afraid of the current government run by Delcy Rodriguez in the way that they were afraid of repression under Nicolas Maduro?
2: I think it depends who you talk to. I've talked to people, some people who actually feel more afraid. They're not convinced by, you know, the amnesty for political prisoners and some moves in the judicial and security forces arena, that anything has really changed. And the fact that we now have the CIA and the US military here, doesn't seem to reassure them very much, if anything. What we're faced with remains an arbitrary regime where you can get, you know, disappeared into the Venezuelan prison system. The repressive laws are still on the books.
1: Okay, well, we've heard of no plans to put the opposition into power, who won the 2024 elections in Venezuela, which were stolen from them by the regime. There are no planned elections in sight. What's your advice to the Trump administration now in terms of next steps for Venezuela and for if an effort is to be made by Washington to help restore democracy there?
2: If Delcy Rodriguez were to sit down at the table to negotiate this, it's not clear who would be sitting on the other side, who really represents the Venezuelan people. If the Trump administration and other foreign governments can help the opposition regroup, that would be a major step forward.
1: Phil Gunson, senior analyst for the Andes region at the International Crisis Group, speaking to us from Caracas. Thanks so much, Phil.
2: Thank you.
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3: U.S. and allies hold their largest drills yet in the Philippines near Taiwan, showcasing new tactics and alliances to deter China, while Beijing stages its own exercises nearby. We'll talk more about this in just a couple of minutes on 90.1 KERA News. 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

0: You're listening to 90.1 KERE News. I'm Bella Cyrus. My time here is at an end for today. You can catch me here Monday through Friday, 10 a.m. to 3 p.m. Justin Martin is on his way in to take the reins. And coming up 6 minutes past the hour, human rights experts note a horrific escalation of executions in recent months. We're going to talk more about it 6 minutes past the hour. More headlines are headed your way on 90.1 KERE.
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4: It's Here and Now. If you're a fan of salsa, you've heard of Celia Cruz. We're listening to one of her best-known songs now, La Vida es un Carnaval.

local police programs focused on immigration arrests are growing faster than ever. And it looks like the Trump administration's making the deal much more attractive for the departments that choose to sign on. So we're looking at the specific incentives driving that growth across the country. I'm Justin Martin, and you can hear that story tomorrow morning on 90.1 KERA News. You can also ask your smart speaker to play KERA. Should be cloudy and cooler this afternoon. A chance for a few showers or storms are still possible. Highs near 66, and tonight stays mostly cloudy with lows around 56. 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
1: Honeybees play a crucial role in the growing of fruits, vegetables, and nuts in the U.S. I'm Justin Martin with 90.1 KERA News. It's good to be with you today as we reflect on the importance of the honeybee.
2: We need them for apples. We need them for almonds. We need them for clover pollination, all kinds of things.
1: So it should be a little alarming that more than a million honeybee colonies have died across the country in recent years. And amid that crisis, a vital federal bee research lab is slated to close. Join us for a deep dive in about 20 minutes.
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1: Should be a cloudy, cooler afternoon across North Texas. There's a chance for a few showers or storms before the day wraps up. Highs near 66 today. Tonight remains mostly cloudy, with lows near 56. Republicans across the South are moving fast to redraw political maps after a Supreme Court ruling changed the rules for majority black districts. Leaders in states like Louisiana, Alabama, and Tennessee are already weighing changes. And back in Texas, Dallas County is launching a new program with the state to help clear out jail overcrowding. Officials say paperwork delays often keep inmates stuck in the local system, even after they're cleared for transfer to state prison. Stay with KERA News as we learn more. You can also listen on the KERA app.

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1: 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I'm Elsa Chang.
2: And I'm Mary Louise Kelly. The United Kingdom faces an anti-Semitism emergency. That's according to the top government terrorism advisor. Last week, two Jewish men were stabbed in an area of

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1: At 3:44, thanks for listening to 90.1 KERA News. I'm Justin Martin. If you've noticed, there's almost no tents in downtown Dallas in the last year. You're seeing firsthand the work of Housing Forward. It's called the Street to Home Initiative. KERA's Megan Cardona reports the nonprofit is not just moving people around, and it may have saved a life or two.
2: Hannah Sims and Wendy Noble drive past the Central Library in downtown Dallas on golf carts. It's a sunny day, and people walk along the sidewalk in front of the building. Sims says there used to be 50 to 75 people consistently sleeping out front. They had no place else to go.
3: Now there's no one, and I think that's a good indication of the work that we've done to rehouse a lot of individuals downtown.
2: Sims is the crisis system senior manager at the nonprofit Housing Forward. Noble is with Downtown Dallas Inc.'s homeless outreach team. A call on Noble's phone prompts her to turn the golf cart she's driving around to meet with a homeless resident who she knows by first name. That relationship has resulted in the woman accepting shelter during inclement weather and receiving help at the Dallas County Deflection Center.
4: Now she knows, okay, I have this option. Right, I don't always have to go back to this unsheltered environment. And so
2: this is part of the second phase of Housing Forward's Street to Home initiative. It's a program that received a combined $20 million in funding from both the City of Dallas and Dallas County. When the Metro Dallas Homeless Alliance rebranded to Housing Forward about 5 years ago, Dallas faced a critical crisis. More people were becoming homeless than they were exiting homelessness. Unsheltered homelessness, basically people sleeping outdoors, tripled between 2015 to 2021. Then Housing Forward launched its Street to Home initiative. The goal was simple: eliminate street sleeping, starting with downtown. Phase one focused on downtown encampments. From July 2024 to October 2025, Housing Forward permanently resolved downtown encampments and moved 1,200 people off the streets. Sarah Kahn is Housing Forward's president and CEO. She says Street to Home created a new playbook for addressing homelessness.
5: So we're not just enforcing local ordinances and moving people block to block, but we're actually resolving people's homelessness. And then that clears the way for our ability to enforce local ordinances.
2: Housing Forward has helped more than 23,000 people permanently exit homelessness. Since Street to Home started, daily street counts have dropped by 89%, and zero downtown encampments exist. Housing Forward serves as the lead agency for homeless response strategy from the federal government. Kahn says that the organization braids various funding sources together to be able to fuel the system. And that system benefits organizations both directly and indirectly, like the Bridge Homeless Recovery Center, Austin Street Center, the Stew Pot, and Downtown Dallas, Inc. Kahn says that coordinated effort makes homelessness something that can be solved, not just managed. And people are receptive to the help. William Sanders moved from Jacksonville, Florida to Dallas in 2012. Within 2 years, he was homeless. It took him 6 months living in a daily fight-or-flight mode for him to save money to eventually get out of homelessness. When he became homeless a second time in 2022, Sanders thought he could do it on his own like before. But he found his situation much different, as someone older with different skill sets and facing a different job market. Then Housing Forward came onto the scene. Sanders says Housing Forward workers woke him and others up early each morning in Main Street Garden Park to ask if they wanted housing. The process took about 180 days. Soon after he was situated in his own apartment, Sanders was diagnosed with tuberculosis and spent all last year in bed, incredibly sick.
6: The program probably came through just in time to save my life.
2: Today, Sanders is still living in the apartment Housing Forward helped house him in. He spends his days taking care of his wife and newborn and is studying to become an insurance license agent for the state of Texas. For KERA News, I'm Megan Cardona.
1: New data is out today, and it confirms what most of us already know from our own trips to the gas pump. I'm Justin Martin with 90.1 KERA News, and it's good to be with you as we look at a new poll that shows 8 in 10 Americans believe gas prices are putting a serious strain on their household budgets. We'll have more on those numbers in about 20 minutes.
7: A Tarrant County jury sentenced Tanner Horner to the death penalty after he pleaded guilty to killing 7-year-old Athena Strand. Yesterday, KERA News heard Athena's uncle's statement.
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10: A cool, cloudy afternoon continues. There's a chance for a few showers or storms. Highs near 66. Tonight stays mostly cloudy with lows near 56. Republican leaders across the South are moving quickly to redraw political maps after a Supreme Court ruling changed the rules for majority black districts. States like Louisiana and Alabama are already weighing changes. And bringing things back to our neck of the woods, Dallas County is starting a new program with the state to help clear out overcrowding at the jail. The idea is to fix the paperwork delays that keep people stuck in the system. Stay with KERA News as we learn more. 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
0: 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I'm Elsa Chang.
11: And I'm Mary Louise Kelly. A U.S.-based human rights organization focused on Iran says more than 600 people have been executed in Iran since the beginning of the year. Dozens of them were political prisoners or protesters who participated in anti-government demonstrations in January. Rights groups say the executions are part of an intensified campaign to quell dissent as a ceasefire between the U.S. and Iran remains fragile. Duri Buscarin reports from Istanbul.
12: Every morning, Afruz Magsi wakes up and checks the news. And most mornings, she sees the name of another person hanged in Iran.
13: To wake up and see every day an execution of political prisoners and protesters, and many of them actually very young.
12: Magsi is a human rights lawyer based in Germany who offers pro bono legal advice for the families of Iranian prisoners facing the death penalty. And lately, there are a lot of them.
13: I think actually the brutality of execution is not comparable to anything. And they are just people like all of us with the same demand, with the same dreams.
12: During the Woman Life Freedom protests in 2022, Magsi and her team at Follow Up Iran, an activist group, fielded a total of 30 calls from families of protesters who'd been detained, asking for help. Then, in January of this year, after authorities opened fire on widespread demonstrations, killing thousands and imprisoning more than 53,000 people, the floodgates opened.
13: But this time, actually, every day, each of the lawyers had 10 calls from all over Iran. And it was so difficult to handle it, you know, emotionally, I have to say.
12: The head of Iran's judiciary called for speedy trials, saying there would be no, quote, mercy shown to those not worthy of it. When the U.S. and Israel attacked Iran on February 28th, the Iranian government cut off the internet, and those calls stopped.
13: Officially, they're accused of espionage for Israel, collaboration with foreign state, or terrorism. But when we look at the actual files, these are ordinary citizens.
12: Ordinary people who wrote something critical on social media, filmed the aftermath of a bombing, or who used a satellite internet connection like Starlink to get online, despite the internet blackout. Or who were simply at the wrong place and the wrong time, like 30-year-old Peyvand Naimi.
14: My mom kept saying over the phone that how gentle he is and how noble he is and the tenderness of his heart.
12: Sama Sabet is one of Naimi's cousins. He worked as a dog trainer in Kerman, a city in southern Iran. He was arrested from his workplace on January 8th as major demonstrations swept the whole country. Naimi is Baha'i, part of the largest non-Muslim religious minority in Iran, a group that has long been persecuted by the government.
14: They basically suggested that he is the enemy of the state, he's the enemy of God.
12: Sabet believes that is why her cousin was accused of killing three Basijis, or paramilitary officers, and later of rejoicing when the supreme leader was killed in an airstrike.
14: Which is, again, so preposterous because he was already in prison on the 8th of January. So how could he have been out there in the protests being accused of killing the three Basij forces?
12: Sabet says Naimi was tortured until he confessed. In prison, he told visitors that at least twice he had a noose placed around his neck and was told to say a final prayer, a mock execution.
14: They almost pushed the stool beneath him.
12: This fits a familiar pattern that is getting worse, says Raha Bahraini, a human rights attorney with Amnesty International in London.
13: Patterns that we've documented include prolonged solitary confinement, beatings, mock executions, and the use of sexual violence in order to crush the spirit of detainees.
12: Bahraini says that confessions extracted under torture are being used to convict and execute detainees just weeks after their arrest. In 2025, Iran executed more people than it had in any single year since 1989. But the past months, Bahraini says, have marked a horrific escalation.
13: That is the reason that Amnesty has concluded that these executions amount to arbitrary deprivation of the right to life and constitute arbitrary executions.
12: Bahraini says it's an attempt by Iran's judicial system to use the death penalty to crush dissent, show its power, and keep a tight grip on society in wartime. For NPR News, I'm Dari Buscarin in Istanbul.

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1: And they're not trying to do some kind of master race. Kian Sadecki is the founder and CEO of Nucleus Genomics in New York City.
2: I understand it. It does sound kind of scary. It sounds like, oh my God, is this like Gattaca? Like you're going to look at this embryo and then, you know, it's going to be smarter than this embryo. But people want their baby to be like themselves, like a better version of themselves. That's what parents really want. They don't want some super baby. And I think when people understand that, this suddenly things become much less scary. We call it genetic optimization.
1: Back at Heracite in North Carolina, Schlied and his colleagues say they just want to use today's best genetic technologies to help people.
3: For people that are risk averse and don't want to simply roll the dice, they come to us to try to get as much genomic information to pick embryos for the purpose of having like happy, healthy, disease-free children. I mean, I think they're just trying to make happy, healthy kids that are going to survive in the world as we see it today.
1: So far, these companies say they've scored thousands of embryos for hundreds of prospective parents and have already helped create dozens, possibly hundreds, of genetically screened babies. Rob Stein, NPR News.
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5: President Trump's plan to punish Indiana state senators who did not support his recent redistricting push has seemingly succeeded. I'm Justin Martin with 90.1 KERA News, and it's good to be with you this afternoon as we track a major political shakeup in the Midwest.
6: There were seven incumbent Republicans up for election in the primaries last night, and nearly all of those candidates who Trump opposed lost.
5: Trump and his allies spent millions to unseat those Indiana lawmakers. We'll have more on this in about 20 minutes.
7: Some states are changing their congressional maps after the Supreme Court gutted the Voting Rights Act. We look at Alabama on the next morning edition from NPR News.
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5: Should be mostly cloudy later tonight. Lows around 56 this evening. Tomorrow looks a little brighter and warmer with highs near 75. Republicans across the South are moving fast to redraw political maps after a Supreme Court ruling changed the rules for majority black districts. Leaders in states like Louisiana, Alabama, and Tennessee are already weighing changes. And back in Texas, Dallas County is launching a new program with the state to help clear out jail overcrowding. Officials say paperwork delays often keep inmates stuck in the local system, even after they're cleared to transfer to state prison. Stay with KERA News as we learn more. You can also listen on the KERA app.

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1: Thanks for keeping me company this afternoon. I'm Justin Martin. This is 90.1 KERA News. The city of Dallas has two new poet laureates, Black Caesar and youth poet Cadence Diggs. Together, their goal is to make poetry more accessible. KERA's Zara Amechi spoke with them about their new roles.
2: Dallas has named both of you as poetic ambassadors for the city. What does that responsibility feel like in this moment? Black Caesar, you can start.
3: It is a very, very heavy mantle, and it's something that I take very serious and something that I've been working towards. I feel that this is just that next step in my career, and ultimately I hope that, you know, we can make poetry a public good, something that's accessible and something that people want to be a part of.
2: Cadence?
4: I would say some of the same things. As the youth poet laureate, I definitely want to reach out to the youth more in high schools, middle schools, and elementary schools, pushing them towards creative writing as a form of expression, because I believe it's very valuable, especially in now times.
2: Can both of you share a few lines of a poem that captures what this moment means to you?
4: My life. Rehearsals and revivals. Monologues and ministries. Dance shoes beside my Bible, music notes written into prayer. Not finished, not afraid. The city calls me higher. Stages and sanctuaries, making room for who I am becoming.
2: That was beautiful. Where did that come from? What was the process like writing? And where did the emotions come from?
4: This poem was a culmination of the four pillars of my life as I've been down here in Dallas. I've been here for about 6 years now. And those ending lines just really brought together how Dallas has shaped me as a performer, as a poet, as a creative, as a person.
2: Black Caesar, do you have any lines of a poem?
3: So this is called Ali's poem. Shouting gospels of triumph. Projecting our ancestors' strength with my conviction for righteousness, standing on the shoulders of giants. Firmly grounded in proverbs, honoring thy mother and father, leading regimes of solidarity through the doors of sovereignty unjustly closed on our culture. I will show you how great I am. Naysayers turn spectators, must witness my resurrection, basking in black snow, for I am the phoenix soaring ages above the chauvinistic plot. I be a man. Strong and loud, bold and proud, I be a revolutionary, y'all, standing with the heart of a lion in the mind of a maniac, liberating and orchestrating a coalition of our people, of all people. I'm the mind, I'm the body, I'm the voice, the essence to those who have none. I will show you how great I am, how great I can be. Just watch me shock the world. Poem.
2: That was very strong. That was very beautiful. Mm-hmm. Love that. Where did that come from?
3: Heavily motivated by and inspired by Muhammad Ali. And so I was tasked to write a poem just kind of honoring him. But as I was writing it, I'm just thinking about how he speaks for so many people. And of course, I'm not a monolith, but he does speak just to those liberators and people fighting back against oppression, against any sort of, civil injustice. And so I like to think that I do that, and I like to embody that everywhere I go.
2: And what does a poet laureate actually do day to day in Dallas?
3: So from what I've seen, there are so many literary organizations. There's so many organizations that want to align with poetry. And so as a poet laureate, you get the opportunity to teach a ton of different workshops. You get to curate your own workshops and teach them at various organizations. You also get to go and speak, whether it be ceremonies, you get to perform as well. So it is it's a really dope opportunity, and it gives you a space just to see how culturally rich Dallas is.
4: My day to day is a little different because I do still have school to do. But aside from that, I'd be reaching out to middle schools, elementary schools, working with them creative writing workshops and just literacy workshops in general, just ultimately trying to push more kids and more youth to creative writing as a form of expression.
1: That was KERA Zara Amechi talking to poet laureates Black Caesar and Cadence Diggs. To see videos of them performing, visit keranews.org/arts. Tensions in the Middle East are shifting as the White House changes course on a major standoff with Iran. I'm Justin Martin. It's good to be with you today as we track those developments. President Trump says talks are making progress, but that naval blockade is still in place. There's a lot in play, and it's a bit confusing, so we'll have a breakdown of what we know in about 20 minutes.
5: A Tarrant County jury sentenced Tanner Horner to the death penalty after he pleaded guilty to killing 7-year-old Athena Strand. Yesterday, KERA News heard Athena's uncle's statement.
6: You are nothing. Irving will forever be remembered.
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1: The Writer's Garret is starting its four-day Dallas is Lit Festival today with events all over Oak Cliff. It's a celebration of local writing that includes a community talk this Friday night at the Bishop Arts Theater Center. It's also where writers and city leaders will get together to look at how the way we use language is going to shape the future of Dallas. For more on this and a look at what else is happening this week, check out KERA Arts on Instagram.
0: 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I'm Elsa Chang.
9: And I'm Mary Louise Kelly. There's been an increase in anti-Semitic incidents in the United Kingdom, and politicians there are accusing each other of being responsible. Tomorrow, Britons are voting for town councils and two regional legislatures. Campaigns are usually about things like trash pickup, but this year they are dominated by allegations of hate speech. NPR's Lauren Frayer reports from London.
10: The word anti-Semitic has lost all meaning.
11: This video shows a woman sitting in darkness musing about anti-Semitism. She criticizes Zionism and repeats conspiracy theories.
10: The leaders of Israel and Gaza conspired to carry out what happened on October 7th for financial gain.
11: And descends into hate speech.
10: The money-grubbing thieves have built mountains of money over centuries. Jewish cockroaches.
11: The woman then identifies herself as Jewish. And this is a campaign video released by the centrist Prime Minister Keir Starmer's Labour Party. The speaker is reading rival candidates' own words, not candidates on the far right, which has a long tradition of anti-Semitism. They're from the upstart left-wing Green Party, which is forecast to win votes away from Labour. The backdrop is 2.5 years of public outrage spilling into the streets. Over Israel's actions in Gaza, the arrests of thousands of mostly peaceful pro-Palestinian protesters, and a spate of attacks on British Jews.
12: Police declare a terrorist incident in London's Golders Green. Two Jewish men, one in his 70s.
11: When Prime Minister Starmer visited the site where two Jewish men were stabbed last week, he got heckled by members of the Jewish community, accusing him of failing to keep them safe. Chanting Keir Starmer, Jew harmer. The Prime Minister's wife is Jewish. The leader of the opposition conservatives, Kemi Badenoch, wants Starmer to ban pro-Palestinian marches. Here she is on the BBC.
13: Of course we believe in free speech. Of course we believe in the right to protest. But these are no longer protests. They are now being used as a cover for anti-Semitic activity.
11: Others, including the Environmental Green Party, accuse Starmer of cracking down too much, violating free speech by outlawing support for some pro-Palestinian groups. The Greens are also the only major political party in the UK that is led by a Jewish person. Their leader, Zach Polanski, also spoke to the BBC.
14: I am both pro-Palestinian and I'm Jewish, and I care about Jewish safety. There's no conflict in those positions.
11: Polanski has suspended party members for anti-Semitic comments and been the target of anti-Semitic cartoons himself.
15: At the moment, it feels like every conversation that we have is about anti-Semitism.
11: Rabbi Charlie Baginski is the grandchild of Holocaust survivors.
15: For the first time, I tell my kids they can't go to walk the dog wearing Hebrew on their clothes.
11: Stephen Bush is Jewish and black and has written about that in his Financial Times column.
16: Anti-Semitism is almost like a bride with the wedding train of racism kind of coming behind it.
11: Now, he doesn't think municipal elections will hinge on anti-Semitism. It is a serious issue rooted in hate and violence, but it's been weaponized for social media outrage, he says.
16: It's much harder to work out whether or not someone can successfully run a local authority than it is to prune their social media for whether or not they said vile things.
11: For Rabbi Baginski, on one hand, she's glad anti-Semitism is getting so much attention. But on the other hand,
15: when people are just using it for their campaigns, what happens when one party is seen to be pro-Jews and another party is seen to be pro-parts of the Muslim community and anti-Israel rhetoric, which spills into anti-Semitism?
11: She says she's worried it threatens the social cohesion that anchors democracy in this country. And that is worth focusing on, she says, in addition to trash collection. Lauren Freyer, NPR News, London.
17: The FIFA World Cup arrives in North America next month, and we're kicking off our coverage by traveling back to 1994, the first time that the U.S. hosted the tournament. As NPR's Juliana Kim reports, that World Cup helped bring soccer from the country's sidelines to center field.
18: The last time that the U.S. was gearing up to host the World Cup, Fresh Air's Terry Gross described it this way.
19: The World Cup, the biggest athletic event in the world, is coming to America this month. And some Americans couldn't care less.
18: In fact, a survey at the time found that a majority of Americans didn't even know that the World Cup would be happening in the U.S.
20: It was a big question as to how the U.S. would embrace it. Would people come to the games?
18: That's Mike Sorber. In 1994, he played for the U.S. men's national team. Despite all the doubts, things took a surprising turn once the competition began. Game after game, millions of people tuned in to watch, and stadiums were packed, the cheers as loud as thunder. There were tourists and diehard fans, but also people who came out of curiosity and because tickets were relatively affordable. And then there were the parties, like at this Irish pub in New York. Soccer historian Kevin Talik Marston says Americans were drawn in by the celebrations.
21: Perhaps the experience was a bit different, seeing these people from all around the world with their own cultures, their own chants, their own songs, their own instruments.
18: But perhaps what was most electrifying for Americans was the U.S. team's strong performance. It started with a hard-fought 1-1 tie with Switzerland, followed by a stunning 2-1 upset over Colombia.
22: It is a landmark day for the United States of America. They have beaten Colombia.
18: It marked the first World Cup win for the U.S. men's national team in over four decades.
22: Look at those celebrations.
20: It was euphoria.
18: Sorber was on the starting team as a midfielder.
20: Just, you know, a huge release of energy for everyone, for the players that put in the hard work, for the fans that were excited. And it really got the media's attention.
18: The U.S. team went on to lose to Romania and then Brazil, but the tournament itself was considered a resounding success.
20: I think all the naysayers were surprised that all these football stadiums that had 60, 70, 90,000 people were sold out.
18: In total, over 3.5 million people filled those stadiums. And to this day, it's the largest attendance in FIFA history. Since then, Major League Soccer launched, the U.S. women's team became an international powerhouse, and youth leagues saw explosive growth. The country's soccer fan base is bigger and more passionate than ever. For many of them, it started with those 1994 games. So the upcoming World Cup has big cleats to fill. Juliana Kim, NPR News.

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1: Honeybees play a crucial role in the growing of fruits, vegetables, and nuts in the U.S. I'm Justin Martin with 90.1 KERA News. It's good to be with you today as we reflect on the importance of the honeybee.
2: We need them for apples. We need them for almonds. We need them for clover pollination, all kinds of things.
1: So it should be a little alarming that more than a million honeybee colonies have died across the country in recent years. And amid that crisis, a vital federal bee research lab is slated to close. Join us for a deep dive in about 20 minutes.
3: Some states are changing their congressional maps after the Supreme Court gutted the Voting Rights Act. We look at Alabama on the next Morning Edition from NPR News.
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1: Should be mostly cloudy tonight. Lows around 56 later this evening. Tomorrow brings in a warmer afternoon and some sunshine with highs near 75. Republicans across the South are moving fast to redraw political maps after a Supreme Court ruling changed the rules for majority black districts. Leaders in states like Louisiana, Alabama, and Tennessee are already weighing changes. And back in Texas, Dallas County is launching a new program with the state to help clear out jail overcrowding. Officials say paperwork delays often keep inmates stuck in the local system, even after they're cleared to transfer to state prison. Stay with KERA News as we learn more. You can also listen on the KERA app.
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0: 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I'm Elsa Chang.
7: And I'm Mary Louise Kelly. The United Kingdom faces an anti-Semitism emergency. That's according to the top government terrorism advisor. Last week, two Jewish men were stabbed in an area of London with a large Jewish community. That follows a string of arson attempts in the days since the Iran war began, and an attack on a synagogue last fall that killed two people. To get a better understanding of what is happening here, we have called Brendan McGeever. He is co-director of the Birkbeck Institute for the Study of Anti-Semitism in London. Mr. McGeever, welcome. And what went through your mind when you heard about the attack just last week in Golders Green there in London?
8: The first thing that went through my mind after that attack was shock, but not surprise. The awful stabbing of two Jewish men is one incident in a series of attacks on Jewish people and property that have taken place in England over recent days and weeks. Indeed, the government's advisor on terrorism, Jonathan Hall, called this the biggest single national security emergency that Britain has faced in nearly a decade.
7: With-

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1: At 5:44, thanks for listening to 90.1 KERA News. I'm Justin Martin. If you've noticed there's almost no tents in downtown Dallas in the last year, you're seeing firsthand the work of Housing Forward. It's called the Street to Home Initiative. KERA's Megan Cardona reports the nonprofit is not just moving people around, and it may have saved a life or two.
2: Hannah Sims and Wendy Noble drive past the Central Library in downtown Dallas on golf carts. It's a sunny day, and people walk along the sidewalk in front of the building. Sims says there used to be 50 to 75 people consistently sleeping out front. They had no place else to go.
3: Now there's no one, and I think that's a good indication of the work that we've done to rehouse a lot of individuals downtown. And
2: Sims is the crisis system senior manager at the nonprofit Housing Forward. Noble is with Downtown Dallas, Inc.'s homeless outreach team. A call on Noble's phone prompts her to turn the golf cart she's driving around to meet with a homeless resident who she knows by first name. That relationship has resulted in the woman accepting shelter during inclement weather and receiving help at the Dallas County Deflection Center.
4: Now she knows, okay, I have this option. Right, I don't always have to go back to this unsheltered environment. And so
2: this is part of the second phase of Housing Forward's Street to Home initiative. It's a program that received a combined $20 million in funding from both the City of Dallas and Dallas County. When the Metro Dallas Homeless Alliance rebranded to Housing Forward about 5 years ago, Dallas faced a critical crisis. More people were becoming homeless than they were exiting homelessness. Unsheltered homelessness, basically people sleeping outdoors, tripled between 2015 to 2021. Then Housing Forward launched its Street to Home initiative. The goal was simple: eliminate street sleeping, starting with downtown. Phase one focused on downtown encampments. From July 2024 to October 2025, Housing Forward permanently resolved downtown encampments and moved 1,200 people off the streets. Sarah Kahn is Housing Forward's president and CEO. She says Street to Home created a new playbook for addressing homelessness.
5: So we're not just enforcing local ordinances and moving people block to block, but we're actually resolving people's homelessness. And then that clears the way for our ability to enforce local ordinances.
2: Housing Forward has helped more than 23,000 people permanently exit homelessness. Since Street to Home started, daily street counts have dropped by 89%, and zero downtown encampments exist. Housing Forward serves as the lead agency for homeless response strategy from the federal government. Kahn says that the organization braids various funding sources together to be able to fuel the system. And that system benefits organizations both directly and indirectly, like the Bridge Homeless Recovery Center, Austin Street Center, the Stew Pot, and Downtown Dallas, Inc. Kahn says that coordinated effort makes homelessness something that can be solved, not just managed. And people are receptive to the help. William Sanders moved from Jacksonville, Florida to Dallas in 2012. Within 2 years, he was homeless. It took him 6 months living in a daily fight-or-flight mode for him to save money to eventually get out of homelessness. When he became homeless a second time in 2022, Sanders thought he could do it on his own like before. But he found his situation much different, as someone older with different skill sets and facing a different job market. Then Housing Forward came onto the scene. Sanders says Housing Forward workers woke him and others up early each morning in Main Street Garden Park to ask if they wanted housing. The process took about 180 days. Soon after he was situated in his own apartment, Sanders was diagnosed with tuberculosis and spent all last year in bed, incredibly sick.
6: The program probably came through just in time to save my life.
2: Today, Sanders is still living in the apartment Housing Forward helped house him in. He spends his days taking care of his wife and newborn and is studying to become an insurance license agent for the state of Texas. For KERA News, I'm Megan Cardona.
1: New data is out today, and it confirms what most of us already know from our own trips to the gas pump. I'm Justin Martin with 90.1 KERA News, and it's good to be with you as we look at a new poll that shows 8 in 10 Americans believe gas prices are putting a serious strain on their household budgets. We'll have more on those numbers in about 20 minutes.
7: A Tarrant County jury sentenced Tanner Horner to the death penalty after he pleaded guilty to killing 7-year-old Athena Strand. Yesterday, KERA News heard Athena's uncle's statement.
8: You are nothing. Her name will forever be remembered.
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1: Should be a quiet, mostly cloudy night. Lows near 56 later this evening. Tomorrow looks brighter and warmer, reaching about 75 degrees. Republican leaders across the South are moving quickly to redraw political maps after a Supreme Court ruling changed the rules for majority black districts. States like Louisiana and Alabama are already weighing changes. And bringing things back to our neck of the woods, Dallas County is starting a new program with the state to help clear out overcrowding at the jail. The idea is to fix the paperwork delays and keep people stuck in the system. Stay with KERA News as we learn more. 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
10: 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I'm Elsa Chang.
11: And I'm Mary Louise Kelly. A U.S.-based human rights organization focused on Iran says more than 600 people have been executed in Iran since the beginning of the year. Dozens of them were political prisoners or protesters who participated in anti-government demonstrations in January. Rights groups say the executions are part of an intensified campaign to quell dissent as a ceasefire between the U.S. and Iran remains fragile. Duri Buscarin reports from Istanbul.
12: Every morning, Afruz Maksi wakes up and checks the news. And most mornings, she sees the name of another person hanged in Iran.
13: To wake up and see every day an execution of political prisoners and protesters, and many of them actually very young.
12: Maksi is a human rights lawyer based in Germany who offers pro bono legal advice for the families of Iranian prisoners facing the death penalty. And lately, there are a lot of them.
13: I think actually the brutality of execution is not comparable to anything. And they are just people like all of us, with the same demand, with the same dreams.
12: During the Woman Life Freedom protests in 2022, Maksi and her team at Follow Up Iran, an activist group, fielded a total of 30 calls from families of protesters who'd been detained, asking for help. Then, in January of this year, after authorities opened fire on widespread demonstrations, killing thousands and imprisoning more than 53,000 people, the floodgates opened.
13: But this time, actually, every day, each of the lawyers had 10 calls from all over Iran. And it was so difficult to handle it, you know, emotionally, I have to say.
12: The head of Iran's judiciary called for speedy trials, saying there would be no, quote, mercy shown to those not worthy of it. When the U.S. and Israel attacked Iran on February 28th, the Iranian government cut off the internet, and those calls stopped.
13: Officially, they're accused of espionage for Israel, collaboration with foreign state, or terrorism. But when we look at the actual files, these are ordinary citizens.
12: Ordinary people who wrote something critical on social media, filmed the aftermath of a bombing, or who used a satellite internet connection like Starlink to get online, despite the internet blackout. Or who were simply at the wrong place and the wrong time, like 30-year-old Pavand Naimi.
14: My mom kept saying over the phone that how gentle he is and how noble he is and the tenderness of his heart.
12: Sama Sabet is one of Naimi's cousins. He worked as a dog trainer in Kerman, a city in southern Iran. He was arrested from his workplace on January 8th as major demonstrations swept the whole country. Naimi is Baha'i, part of the largest non-Muslim religious minority in Iran, a group that has long been persecuted by the government.
14: They basically suggested that he is the enemy of the state, he's the enemy of God.
12: Sabet believes that is why her cousin was accused of killing three Basijis, or paramilitary officers, and later of rejoicing when the supreme leader was killed in an airstrike.
14: Which is, again, so preposterous because he was already in prison on the 8th of January. So how could he have been out there in the protests being accused of killing the three Basij forces?
12: Sabet says Naimi was tortured until he confessed. In prison, he told visitors that at least twice he had a noose placed around his neck and was told to say a final prayer, a mock execution.
14: They almost pushed the stool beneath him.
12: This fits a familiar pattern that is getting worse, says Raha Bahraini, a human rights attorney with Amnesty International in London.
13: Patterns that we've documented include prolonged solitary confinement, beatings, mock executions, and the use of sexual violence in order to crush the spirit of detainees.
12: Bahraini says that confessions extracted under torture are being used to convict and execute detainees just weeks after their arrest. In 2025, Iran executed more people than it had in any single year since 1989. But the past months, Bahraini says, have marked a horrific escalation.
13: That is the reason that Amnesty has concluded that these executions amount to arbitrary deprivation of the right to life and constitute arbitrary executions.
12: Bahraini says it's an attempt by Iran's judicial system to use the death penalty to crush dissent, show its power, and keep a tight grip on society in wartime. For NPR News, I'm Derry Bouscarin in Istanbul.

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1: What a big storm hits. 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I'm Justin Martin. 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You can hear that story tomorrow morning on 90.1 KERA News. And oh, don't forget, you can always ask your smart speaker to play KERA.
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1: France is moving its aircraft carrier toward the Red Sea for a possible mission with Britain to help secure the Strait of Hormuz. Officials say it would be separate from the U.S. effort. It would only begin once conditions are safer for ships. I'm Justin Martin, and this is All Things Considered. It's now possible to screen the genes of human embryos, not just for diseases, but for many other traits, like height and IQ.
7: People want their baby to be like themselves, like a better version of themselves. That's what parents really want. They don't want some super baby. We call it genetic optimization.
1: We'll have more on this stunning technology and the moral and ethical concerns it raises after the headlines of 90.1 KERA News.
8: Live from NPR News in Washington, I'm Ryland Barton. With hundreds of vessels still stuck in the Persian Gulf and costs piling up, shipping companies are being whipsawed by uncertainty over how and when the Strait of Hormuz might reopen after more than 2 months into the Iran war. President Trump initially announced an effort in which the U.S. military would guide ships through the strait, then paused that to allow time for a deal to end the war. NPR's Aya Batraoui reports that change came as a surprise to almost everyone.
9: This was so abrupt that a person briefed on the matter, not authorized to speak to the media, told NPR that even Israel did not know about Trump's intention to end Project Freedom and had actually been preparing for an escalation. So what Trump says is he paused the operation because of what he calls great progress in reaching a final deal with Iran. And there were calls from countries in the region to Trump as well. In a post on X, Pakistan's prime minister, who's mediating between the U.S. and Iran, thanked Trump for pausing this operation. And he said that he and Saudi Arabia's crown prince, Mohammed bin Salman, had asked Trump to do just that and move toward reconciliation.
8: NPR's Aya Batraoui reporting. The war against Iran is causing some of the U.S. to change their travel plans. NPR's Stephen Bissaha reports many travelers are avoiding international trips due to concerns about safety and cost.
10: James Ridgway just landed back home in D.C., but he might skip his trip to Europe after seeing the cost to fly.
11: We have tickets to see The Cure in Ireland, and I don't think we'll be able to swing it.
10: Arlene Hogan owns the travel advisor company Vacays for You, and she says her clients are sticking to domestic travel due to concerns about conflicts overseas. Hawaii is especially popular.
12: Even though Hawaii is an expensive destination when you think about it, however, it gives people a sense of security.
10: According to the travel site Kayak, international tickets in late April were up about $150 compared to a year earlier. Stephen Bisaha, NPR News.
8: The Trump administration has shelved three studies that examined vaccines that protect against COVID-19 and shingles. NPR's Rob Stein has more.
13: In an email to NPR, a spokesman for the Health and Human Services Department confirmed reports in the New York Times and Washington Post that plans to release the three studies have been dropped. The spokesman, Andrew Nixon, says officials stopped plans to publish two Food and Drug Administration studies examining the safety of COVID-19 vaccines because the conclusions that they're safe, quote, were not supported by the underlying data, and blocked the shingles vaccine study because it, quote, fell outside the agency's purview. Critics disagree and say these moves are the latest administration actions that weaken public trust in vaccines. Rob Stein, NPR News.
8: Oil prices sank and stock markets rallied worldwide today. The S&P 500 climbed nearly 1.5%. 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
14: At 6:04, I'm William Padmore with KERA News. Governor Greg Abbott is threatening over $500,000 in state funding to Grand Prairie over an Islamic holiday party at a city water park, calling it unconstitutional. The park was rented out by Amina Knight for an Eid celebration June 1st. Knight believes that the conservatives upset at the event may have more in common with Muslims than they expect.
15: What people don't realize sometimes that most Muslims are conservative. I mean, the thing that we're trying to do with this event is have a modest dress code. That's pretty conservative.
14: Abbott has given Grand Prairie until Monday to cancel the event. Otherwise, the state will rescind $530,000. The city did not provide comment in time for this report. The attorney of a Venezuelan woman in ICE custody says she was taken to the hospital this week for a medical emergency. KERA's Priscilla Rice reports she is no longer pregnant.
16: Tarisbel Quintero Morillo learned she was pregnant during a medical exam when she first arrived at the Prairie Land Detention Center in late March, after she was detained during a routine check-in at the Dallas ICE field office. Her attorney says she was taken to the hospital earlier this week with reported bleeding, and blood work showed she is no longer pregnant. She's since returned to the detention center. Her attorney and husband say they don't know her condition. Quintero Morillo told KERA last month she was not receiving adequate medical care or nutrition, something an ICE spokesperson denied. For KERA News, I'm Priscilla Rice in Dallas.
14: Texas prisons saw a more than 2,400% increase in drug overdose deaths over the past 7 years. TDCJ wants state lawmakers to fund technology that'll make it harder or better to detect prohibited items. I'm William Padmore for KERA News.
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0: It's All Things Considered from NPR News. I'm Mary Louise Kelly in Washington.
18: And I'm Elsa Chang in Culver City, California. The war in Iran, and specifically its impact on the passage of oil tankers, is driving up the cost of gas. And that is increasing the economic pain felt all around the world. A new poll from NPR, PBS News, and Marist shows that 81% of Americans say gas prices are a strain on their household budgets. And a majority say that the economy is not working well for them personally. Well, here to talk about the politics of these findings is NPR senior political editor and correspondent Domenico Montanaro. Hi, Domenico.
19: Hey, great to be with you, Elsa.
18: Great to have you. Okay, so we already know gas prices are a problem for so many people right now. So what more did we learn about that from this poll?
19: Yeah, gas prices are hitting pretty much everyone. I mean, unlike most other things, there's relatively no partisan divide here on this. 4 out of 5 Republicans say gas prices are hurting their budgets, too. Politically, it's having consequences for President Trump because 63% say those price increases are his fault given the Iran war. And that includes about a third of Republicans.
18: Wow, 63%. Presumably, some people are feeling that squeeze more than others, though, right?
19: Very true. The cost of living is a huge concern for people. 61% say the area where they live just isn't affordable for the average family. 63% say the economy is not working well for them personally. And that's the worst score we've seen in the poll on that question. The groups who say they're most affected, white women without college degrees, those making less than $50,000 a year, and millennials. And by the way, all of those groups, back in February of 2025, just after President Trump was inaugurated for the second term, had given him a positive job approval rating. Today, that's flipped and more disapproved than approved in each of those groups.
18: Interesting. Does anyone say the economy is working well for them?
19: Yeah, I mean, there's clearly, you know, two economies where wealthier individuals can absorb more and it affects them less. And politics come into play here, too. Republicans seem more willing or able to absorb some of these affordability issues. 6 in 10 Republicans, for example, say the economy is working well for them and that their area is affordable. Overall, there still appears to be, I have to say, a COVID economic hangover, because pre-COVID, in February of 2020, we polled on this, and 2/3 said the economy was working well for them back then. That's just not the case anymore, as prices caused by supply chain issues just haven't recovered.
18: Okay, well then, what does all of this mean politically for President Trump and for other Republicans?
19: Well, I mean, Trump's economic approval rating is only 35%. That's tied for the worst mark in either of his presidential terms. In his first term, he was never below 47% for context on the economy, even when he was at his most unpopular points. And his overall approval in this poll is just 37%, with 59% disapproving. Of that, half say they strongly disapprove. And that shows the intensity of opposition that Trump and Republicans are facing here in these midterms.
18: Okay, so I imagine all of this is good news for Democrats?
19: I mean, so far, yes. Our poll finds Democrats with a 10-point advantage on the congressional ballot test. That's when we ask who people would vote for if the congressional elections were held today in their district. 52% say a Democrat, 42% say a Republican. Democrats also have the advantage on enthusiasm. 61% say that they're enthusiastic, very enthusiastic to vote in these midterms. Just 47% of those who voted for Trump in 2024 say the same. In most years, those would be the kinds of things indicative of a pretty big election wave that could be. It's why the Senate, for example, looks within reach for Democrats, even if it is still a reach. I mean, we'll see what happens. Nothing is guaranteed. And there are some very big caveats here, because a lot of the groups who Democrats need to vote for them, like voters 18 to 29, Black voters and Latinos, just aren't that fired up.
18: That is NPR's Domenico Montanaro. Thank you, Domenico.
19: You got it.
0: It is now possible to screen the genes of human embryos to estimate their risk for thousands of diseases, even how tall the babies born from them would eventually be, and how smart. But is this a good idea? NPR health correspondent Rob Stein has been looking into this controversial new kind of genetic prediction.
20: Okay, so like this is our Hairside laboratory.
21: Justin Schlede runs a lab outside Raleigh, North Carolina for an embryo screening company named after Hera, the Greek goddess of fertility.
20: So we can go through now and check out the wet lab.
21: Okay, great. Hairside is one of a handful of startups that are sifting through the genetic codes of embryos like high-tech fortune tellers.
20: We have what is sort of like two wet lab spaces.
21: In the first lab, scientists in blue gowns process blood and saliva from clients trying to have babies, as well as a few cells plucked from embryos they created at IVF clinics.
20: They move through this area, get processed, kind of cracking the DNA out of cells, right? Like isolating the DNA and then prepping it to be used for analyses.
21: To parse each embryo's risk for thousands of diseases, not just the kind of testing that's been done for years for rare inherited disorders like Tay-Sachs and cystic fibrosis, but also genetically complex illnesses like cancer, heart disease, and Alzheimer's. Hairside also ballparks how long babies born from the chosen embryos would live, their height, and even their IQs. We walk over a sticky doormat to clean our shoes as we head into the second lab, where scientists make millions of copies of the DNA so genetic sequencers can spell out all 3 billion letters of each embryo's genetic sequence.
20: This is the sequencer right here.
21: The sequencer looks like a giant copy machine.
20: Once we have the most accurate sequences, then we can go and try to do all of the downstream analyses.
21: The downstream analyses calculate polygenic risk scores, a long list of the chances of developing diseases and genetic traits. Clients use the scores to pick which embryos to try to use to make babies.
2: So I've got the three embryos on here.
21: Max Riley is one of Heracyte's customers. He and his wife live in British Columbia in Canada, so he read me his report on a Zoom call after my visit.
2: I've got one female embryo that's predicted at 5 feet 5 inches, and I've got one male embryo at 5'10", and one male embryo at 6 feet.
21: Riley's top priority for this genetic deep dive is cutting the baby's chances of ending up with Alzheimer's. Good news there, no big health risks jump out from the polygenic risk report. Riley and his wife would also love to give their kids the best shot at being smart.
2: It's hard to imagine not wanting to be, you know, a little bit smarter, a little bit sharper, right?
21: They were happy with the embryo's IQ estimates.
2: It looks like I have one at 111, one at 115, and one at 120.
21: But Riley and his wife decided to make more embryos for screening before making a final selection.
2: It is sort of out of science fiction. It's just science now. I think it's sort of incredible technological progress. I think it's really cool.
3: Ladies and gentlemen, we'll be arriving at New York Monahan Station shortly.
21: Another company I visited in Manhattan, called Nucleus Genomics, tests for even more traits, left-handedness, acne, baldness.
22: I'm Christian Ward. I am 32. I am a tax accountant.
21: Ward and his wife signed up for Nucleus Genomics polygenic embryo screening primarily to try to avoid having a baby with type 1 diabetes, which Ward has.
22: It's kind of trippy to think that you can kind of cycle through and see, oh, this embryo could potentially have this hair color, this eye color, all these other things.
21: His wife, Julia, who's a nurse practitioner, wants a healthy baby.
23: We're really excited, but for us, we're just mainly looking at the medical side of it. Kind of keeps you a little bit more calm. Having a child is sometimes scary. It just gives us a sense of peace with everything.
21: But not everyone thinks this genetic profiling is so great. First of all, it's expensive, as much as $50,000, plus thousands more for the IVF, which is physically grueling and carries some risks.
24: Polygenic risk scores is not yet ready for prime time.
21: Dr. Susan Klugman is with the American College of Medical Genetics and Genomics.
24: Polygenic risk scores for embryos are a new technology, and current evidence doesn't support their accuracy, their safety, or their clinical value. So ethically, we worry about misleading patients and overstating what the polygenic risk score can do.
21: And that's especially true for many common but complicated diseases and traits like IQ. She also worries that parents could inadvertently pick an embryo prone to something terrible that the testing missed.
24: While selecting for blue eyes, let's say, we don't know if you are also selecting for a certain disease or disorder. We just don't know.
21: And that's not all. Some even worry embryo screening could lead to the kind of disturbing world of genetic cast depicted in the 1997 film Gattaca. Katie Hassan is with the Center for Genetics and Society, a watchdog group.
25: I'm very worried about the kind of dystopian world that this way of using technologies could lead to. You know, at its heart, it's a vision of sort of mass-produced, genetically enhanced people, which is, I think, very troubling. Not a direction that I want to see the world go in.
21: But the companies offering this embryo screening dismiss all that. They say their polygenic risk scores are state-of-the-art and have been carefully validated, and they're not trying to produce some kind of master race. Kian Sadecki is the founder and CEO of Nucleus Genomics in New York City.
7: I understand it. It does sound kind of scary. It sounds like, oh my God, is this like Gattaca? Like you're going to look at this embryo and then, you know, it's going to be smarter than this embryo. But people want

0: of having like happy, healthy, disease-free children. I mean, I think they're just trying to make happy, healthy kids that are going to survive in the world as we see it today.
1: So far, these companies say they've scored thousands of embryos for hundreds of prospective parents and have already helped create dozens, possibly hundreds, of genetically screened babies. Rob Stein, NPR News.
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3: Thanks for joining me this evening. I'm Justin Martin. And in its latest earnings report, Disney said its streaming is now more profitable than TV, in part due to higher subscriptions. So we're taking a look at the state of the streaming economy. That's at 6:30 on 90.1 KERA News.
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3: Should be mostly cloudy tonight with lows around 56. Tomorrow looks a little brighter and warmer with highs near 75. And tomorrow night, mostly cloudy again, lows near 59. Republicans across the South are moving fast to redraw political maps after a Supreme Court ruling changed the rules for majority black districts. Leaders in states like Louisiana, Alabama, and Tennessee are already weighing changes. And back in Texas, Dallas County is launching a new program with the state to help clear out jail overcrowding. Officials say paperwork delays often keep inmates stuck in the local system, even after they're cleared to transfer to state prison. Stay with KERA News as we learn more. 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

0: team will come. It's comprised of people from all walks of life, all religious, all ethnic backgrounds. And listen, obviously, we need more of this in our world today. So I was just super, super delighted to see it near the top with the contest this year. So again, when people ask me what we're looking for, I'm looking to be moved. And I think this song, Welcome by The King Will Come, moved me in a profound way.
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4: I'm William Padmore with KERA News. Overdose deaths in Texas prisons jumped almost 25,000% over the past 7 years. State officials blame an influx of more potent drugs like fentanyl into TDCJ facilities, often coming in through visitors, staff, books, and drones. Read about what lawmakers may do about it online at keranews.org. While you're online, make sure to read about how Governor Greg Abbott is threatening to pull more than $500,000 in state funding from the city of Grand Prairie over a private event meant to celebrate a Muslim holiday. The governor cited an early version of an advertisement for the event that said Muslims only. The event's organizer tells KERA the event was never about excluding others. Her full response online now at keranews.org. I'm William Padmore with KERA News.
5: Some states are changing their congressional maps after the Supreme Court gutted the Voting Rights Act. We look at Alabama on the next Morning Edition from NPR News.
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9: In Los Angeles, I'm Kai Rizdal. It is Wednesday today, the 6th of May. Good as always to have you along, everybody. We're going to start with jobs because, well, you got to choose. And there was some labor market news this morning. The payroll processing company ADP says private employers added 109,000 jobs last month, more than expected, also nearly double the March number. The official tally, as you might remember, comes Friday from the Labor Department. It will be the latest update in a topsy-turvy start to this labor market year. Good thing, then, that we've got Marketplace's Mitchell Harbin to make sense of it all for us.
10: Economists' predictions for April job creation are all over the map, from 50,000 on up. Bill Adams at Fifth Third Commercial Bank is predicting 120,000 new jobs after the bullish report on private sector growth from ADP.
11: Employers added jobs at the fastest pace since early 2025. Jobless claims ticking lower in recent weeks, another sign that people who are losing jobs are finding them relatively quickly.
10: True, the Iran war and soaring oil prices are a major source of uncertainty for employers going forward, but Adams says after holding back on hiring in the face of tariff uncertainty last year, many businesses are now feeling more confident.
11: With tailwinds from tax cuts at the turn of the year, increases in government spending, and then the Fed's rate cuts in late 2025, I think a lot of businesses feel they are ready to move forward with some hiring that they may have delayed in 2025.
10: There are worrying signs in the mix of jobs the economy's creating, says Dan North at credit insurer Allianz Trade.
12: What growth there has been in jobs has mostly come in one industry, healthcare.
10: Driven largely by the needs of aging baby boomers.
12: That to me is a little bit fragile.
13: Gosh, what would it be if we didn't have an aging population? Well, then you'd have to wonder, where is the growth coming from?
10: Another cause for concern, deteriorating wage growth, says Dean Baker at the Center for Economic and Policy Research. Back in 2024 and 2025, average hourly earnings were rising around 4% a year. But by March 2026, wage gains had fallen to just 3.5%. At the same time, inflation was spiking from the Iran war.
14: In a context where inflation is somewhere around 3%, you're talking about real wage growth going to near zero.
10: Eroding workers' purchasing power. I'm Mitchell Hartman for Marketplace.
9: Wall Street today, broken record, though I may sound like, traders do seem to be thinking, again, that the war is almost over. We will have the details when we do the numbers.

0: It's tough to overstate how important the barbershop is in Black American culture. It's been the subject of paintings, the setting for movies, and at least one talk show. It's a place for men to talk sports and politics and whatever else is on their minds. But barbershop culture is changing, and it turns out the pandemic and the ensuing hangover had a lot to do with that. From Brooklyn, here's James Bennett II.
1: For years, decades even, I watched peers and guys older than me go to the barbershop every other week. It seemed like the norm. But then COVID hit, and a lot of us started working from home.
2: I used to work in the office all the time, so I would get a haircut religiously, like every 1.5 to 2 weeks. And then the pandemic happened, so like people basically stopped taking care of themselves.
1: This is Evan Harris. He used to pay his barber $25 cash for those haircuts. And after the pandemic, the price rose to about $60 after tip. And then he had a revelation.
2: I realized, like, I don't need to get a haircut as frequently. I work from home semi-frequently now. It's less important to be, like, super crisp all the time.
1: One of the big reasons the price of a haircut is going up is because barbers are spending more on supplies. Sherwood Delore cuts hair at a shop in Fort Greene. He says a pack of once $5 razors are now $10. A roll of paper neck strips, once 50 cents or a dollar, now $3. And the spray he uses to clean and disinfect the blades.
3: The Cool Care used to be $6.99. Now you go to the store, you probably pay $15 for a can of Cool Care. A pair of clippers will run you anywhere between $150 to $300.
1: A few years ago, those clippers could have run as little as $80. Rising costs have forced him to up the price of his haircuts by more than 50% over the past 5 years. And now that he's charging that much, he says customers want their routine haircut to feel like a luxury experience.
3: When you go to see a doctor, he's always in his white gown. You know, you go to an office, you know, he's dressed properly. Why can't you? Because you're giving a service to the public. 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
1: Delore's been a barber for over 15 years, and one of the biggest changes he's seen is customers who come in less frequently than they used to. Full disclosure, he's been my barber for more than 5 years.
3: I would have clients come in maybe 3 times a month. Now you get in probably once a month, you know, so it's...
1: I see you looking at me, man.
3: No. Yeah, you're one of them.
1: He's right. These days, I get in there about every month and a half. Higher prices have also changed the culture inside the barbershop. Dexter Barrow cuts hair in the more working-class neighborhood of Flatbush. He's now charging $40, up from $25 in 2019, and he's noticed a different feeling in his shop, too.
4: A couple of years ago, it was like a men's sanctuary. You come and go, everybody comes to the barbershop, the plumber, the dentist, the lawyers. Everybody becomes one when they come to the shop.
1: But now, with the higher prices, the vibe shift, Barrow says fewer people are just hanging around the shop.
4: Today is just like a more business transaction. It's a cut and go. Get your money and go.
1: 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And some customers see the new prices as the cost of keeping a community tradition alive. In New York, I am James Bennett II for Marketplace.

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